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2: 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Songwriters Ashley Young, Tyson Davis, and Bethel's own Tim Wolf took the stage earlier this month at the Cultural Center for a fun-filled evening, and you can catch it all again on Saturday, August 29th at 8 p.m. right here on KYUK 640 AM.

0: everyone says that they need more housing, they need more affordable housing, but then they, you know, have policies that are antithetical to housing.
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1: Two more victims of last week's fatal plane crash in southwest Alaska have been identified. The charter plane owned by Security Aviation crashed near a military radar site on Cape Newenham, killing all eight people on board. Joseph Joe Palmer and Tom Fisher were passengers on the flight and worked for Calista Bryce, a subsidiary of Calista Corporation that represents Alaska Native shareholders from the Yukon-Kuskokwim Delta region. The company shared their names publicly today. Palmer was a project manager with Bryce Builders, and Fisher was a mechanical program manager with Bryce Services, according to the company. Palmer's wife Heidi said in a remembrance post that her late husband prioritized his family and loved riding a snow machine, boating, and fishing. He lived in Wasilla, according to a Facebook post shared by his mother. Fisher was also a family man who lived in Fairbanks and enjoyed Alaska's outdoors, according to his wife, Chris. She said Fisher was also a business owner and a hockey coach who believed in giving back. Earlier this week, the military identified three other victims of the crash. They were fire protection engineer Sabrina Hansen, mechanical engineer Hayden Scalise, and Leah Borsich, a 23-year-old second lieutenant with the U.S. Air Force. Anchorage-based Yukon Fire Protection Services said earlier this week that their employee Trevor McWilliams had also died in the crash. The flight also had two security aviation pilots. Alaska State Troopers and the company had not named them as of today. The National Transportation Safety Board is investigating the crash and expects a preliminary report within a month.

A teenager faces 14 felony criminal counts, including 3 charges of attempted murder, after he allegedly opened fire at police officers in Klawock on the western side of Prince of Wales Island. The officers with the Klawock Police Department responded to a home on South Summit Street Monday night to reports of a disturbance involving a juvenile. Police say they were attempting to speak with family members in the living room when a 17-year-old came out of a bedroom with a rifle and fired at an officer. The officer was uninjured and evacuated the other residents of the home. Alaska State Troopers were called to assist and say the teen continued shooting at officers from inside the home. Police and troopers say they attempted to talk him into exiting the home unarmed, but he refused and continued to threaten them. Troopers say they deployed chemicals into the home and the teen surrendered. No injuries were reported. The teen was booked at the Craig Jail and the case has since been transferred to the Division of Juvenile Justice in Juneau. The next court hearing in the case is set for September 4th at the Prince of Wales Courthouse. A public defender assigned

0: of his projects, but he's been watching it go up. He says most of the houses in South Village are already occupied just a couple years after developers broke ground.
1: It's pretty fast. I mean, go ask an Anchorage developer how long it would take to create a 40-lot subdivision.
0: People are moving to the Matsu faster than anywhere else in the state, and homes are going up all over the place to accommodate them. In neighboring Anchorage, a housing shortage prompted the mayor to pledge to bring 10,000 homes onto the market in the next decade. But state data shows that Matsu builds more than three times as many homes as Anchorage each year. So why is construction so much faster in the Matsu? Turns out there are a bunch of reasons. Some of them everyone agrees on. Bob Dole heads Anchorage's Community and Economic Development Department. He says the main reason is there's just a shortage of good land to build on in Anchorage.
2: It's in smaller parcels than many would like to live on or develop, or it's too steep, or it has drainage issues.
0: Part of that has to do with the ground. Anchorage has bad dirt, often swampy and silty. Matsu has enviable gravel, which makes it cheaper and easier to build. And Dole says development often doesn't pencil out in Anchorage because the land is more expensive. He says that's because the city is home to many of the major employers in the region, and typically the closer a property is to jobs, the more expensive it is. And then there's the issue of regulations. In Anchorage, builders have to follow a lot of rules, much of it in line with International Building Code. Developers need to get permits and have their work inspected. But for most of the Matsu, there are far fewer regulations when it comes to building. And this is where people start to disagree. Dole doesn't think the regulations have much of an impact on housing availability. He says the rules are important. They keep people safe.
2: We make sure your house isn't going to fall apart in an earthquake. We look at snow load. We look at winds. And those standards there, the people of Anchorage have decided they prefer them. And frankly, I do too, living here.
0: But Matsu developer Max Sumner says homes in the Matsu are well built. He says that's because developers know that nobody is going to be able to get a loan to buy the house if it's not built to international standards.
3: Everyone says that they need more housing, they need more affordable housing, but then they, you know, have policies that are antithetical to housing.
0: Sumner says the lack of regulations in the Matsu means houses can go up fast. Someone pays him to build a house, he can start tomorrow. Time is money in construction, he says, and regulations in Anchorage just make things more expensive.
3: Like the entire building department, if you just got rid of the entire building department, you know, what would be worse off?
0: Anchorage developer Andre Spinelli says that's a little extreme. Spinelli has been in the industry for decades and is chair of the Anchorage Planning and Zoning Commission. He says he is in favor of regulation, but the problem is municipal permits and inspections can take forever.
4: How much time are we wasting collectively on this same nonsense?
0: The nonsense he's talking about are what he says are endless delays because planning department employees don't agree on code or don't understand code or don't properly explain their complaints. To developers.
4: It's like a seven-headed snake where no matter, like, you got to get pretty active to beat it back because every time you cut one thing back, a new thing pops up.
0: There have been improvements lately, he says. At least city policymakers and officials are all working in the same direction. Bob Dole with the city says, sure, they have ups and downs in the permitting office, but the current staff are some of the best they've ever had. In fact, he says things are going so well that he just got a congratulatory email from none other than Andre Spinelli.
5: The text of it says, wow, these permits were submitted on Monday and issued today for three houses, i.e. 2 days later.
0: Spinelli says, yes, he was indeed thrilled. But most permits do not come in 2 days. They come in 20 or 40, even 60 days. That's proof the department can do it, he says. It just doesn't happen very often. In Anchorage, I'm Hannah Floor.
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6: That's ahead. Stay with us.
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0: Alaska to the other and everywhere in between, Public Media works to provide quality programming and statewide news you can count on and news you can trust. Whether you're listening at home, at work, or in the car, we're grateful to be a part of your day. Thank you for tuning in.
1: Agencies responding to an oily sheen reported in Cook Inlet earlier this week are switching from response to monitoring mode. A joint command announced the transition Thursday after going several days without seeing any sheen in the area. The command includes the Alaska Department of Environmental Conservation, the U.S. Coast Guard, and Hillcorp Alaska, which owns a decommissioned oil platform near where the sheen was seen. On Tuesday, the state said Hillcorp would inspect and test pipes and hoses in the area and repressurize shut-in lines, a common practice in oil spill responses. The state said the oil response ship would remain in the area while that testing happened. In the Thursday update, the command says crews conducted grid searches, flyovers, and surface monitors and did not see any oil. Hillcorp also investigated its spark platform, which was decommissioned in the 1990s and did not find a potential source of the sheen. The command says it will continue investigating the source and nature of the initial sheen reported Monday, with flyovers continuing as appropriate. The state says a pilot flying over the area Monday reported seeing a miles-long sheen in North Trading Bay, about 30 miles northwest of Kenai. The U.S. Coast Guard responded along with Hillcorp and an oil response ship deployed by the Alaska Response Corporation.

0: Lawmakers and military and industry leaders gathered in Fairbanks this week to talk about what Alaska needs to support a growing military presence. It was part of the Alaska Defense Forum, an annual conference focused on military interest in the Arctic. U.S. Senator Lisa Murkowski was the event's keynote speaker. She said most have gotten the message that Alaska is one of the most strategically important places in the world, but it's important that everyone reach a common understanding of the work ahead.
1: And here's the hard truth, folks. Alaska's not ready yet. We're still a young state. In many places, we still are building infrastructure for the first time.
0: Murkowski said she and her colleagues are working to support military readiness by securing federal funding for new ports, harbors, roads, bridges, and sewer systems in Alaska. But Murkowski's main concern is whether the state can generate the power to support that growth. Fairbanks, which neighbors several major military installations, has some of the highest utility costs in the United States, running about 113% above the national urban average.
1: And we don't have that gas line meeting us down. And we have Cook Inlet that is on the decline. And with our military and our investments, that demand is just going up.
0: U.S. Senator Dan Sullivan also gave a virtual address at the forum, and Representative Nick Begich sent in a pre-taped message. Well, in 2024, the Bering Strait School District decided its English language arts curriculum was not working for its students and that new off-the-shelf options were expensive and hard for the kids to relate to. So the district chose a different route, build a new curriculum itself. It launched last school year, and early signs indicate it's making a positive impact. KNOM's Margaret Sutherland has the story.
2: Lori Maynesik graduated from White Mountain School this spring. For most of her middle and high school career, she read excerpts from thick, Springboard-branded textbooks, part of a system sold nationwide and adopted by the district roughly a decade ago.
3: I just got tired of reading, like, a couple pages of a story instead of, like, an entire book where you can get, like, the entire, I don't know, story, I guess.
2: Nessick's English teacher, Joanne Wassley, taught in White Mountain for more than a decade before leaving the district this spring. She didn't like it either.
4: You very rarely got to see a whole piece. I think they're trying to cover as much as they could in the text for that year, which really was doing a disservice because then you don't get behind what the author's purpose was. You can't really get to the whole meaning of what they wanted you to get out of it.
2: Curriculums, which are a structured set of lessons, reading materials, and education goals, often come in the form of large textbooks that are sold in bulk to districts across the country. In 2024, the Bering Strait School District, which serves 15 communities across the Seward Peninsula and Norton Sound region, started a review process for their middle and high school English language arts curriculum. Matt Roche, a parent in Unalakleet, served on the review committee.
5: There wasn't a whole lot of enthusiasm across the board for any of the materials that we reviewed.
2: Roche says the committee wanted a program that was rigorous, adaptable to different literacy levels, and engaging for students.
5: My children don't love reading. They're never going to learn how to write a good sentence and critically analyze a piece of text if they haven't first learned how to enjoy reading.
2: Alex Roberts is the district's director of curriculum and instruction. He was hearing that from parents and academics.
6: A lot of the research points towards finding really good books and really good stories, and independent reading those stories helps increase the students' enjoyment of reading in general.
2: Roberts, who is originally from South Carolina, moved to Unalakleet to join the district about 3 years ago. He says the old material often focused on experiences far removed from the lives of students in rural Alaska, like kids living in cities doing city kid things.
6: We want them to see themselves in their literature. Once you do that, it becomes more engaging. And that's backed by data and educational research.
2: The district scrapped the search. Over the next year and a half, Roberts spearheaded creating 7 grade levels of curriculum, each with 5 units. It's built around complete books that include local, state, and native authors' stories and perspectives. Budget cuts, he says, left him as the primary administrator working on the project.
6: It was definitely the labor of love, working nights, working weekends, working all summer, you know, off contract, and getting lots of feedback and not doing it alone.
2: Lori Nessick noticed the difference in her final year at White Mountain School. English is not her favorite subject, but
3: I really like the curriculum this year, actually, compared to, like, the years prior, because I'm reading those little prompts in the Springboard books were kind of boring.
2: Nessick's senior class read 5 full-length books. There were classics like Shakespeare's Macbeth and Mary Shelley's Frankenstein, but also the 2011 novel The Raven's Gift, written by Southwest Alaska author Don Reardon, about a couple that moves to teach in a Yupik village on the Alaska tundra. In an end-of-the-year curriculum report, other students echoed Nessick.
6: I was so happy to hear that kids were engaging with stories and really enjoying what they're doing, and the teachers were seeing a difference.
2: That's Roberts again.
6: And then we saw the scores go up.
2: State test scores from the end of last year are not yet available, but BSSD says it has separate early data showing middle and high school literacy rates up 10 percentile points. Former teacher Joanne Wasley says the curriculum was one of several factors that led the school to celebrate rising language arts test scores at graduation.
4: But the curriculum material coming along when it did was good as well.
2: She says there's room for more input from the community and teachers. Unalakleet parent Matt Roche also sees the curriculum as a starting point. He'd like it to be tailored even more locally.
5: We have so many different sites with so many different histories and so many different relationships to the schools. And so I think having a little bit more flexibility is a good first step to addressing the fact that what students in Stebbins need is different than what students in Unalakleet need, which is different than what students in Teller might need.
2: Robert says he welcomes teachers' feedback.
6: The idea is that this is a growing and living set of documents that will hopefully guide our reading initiatives for 10, 20 years.
2: For now, it's year 2 of the new curriculum at BSSD, where titles like Gary Paulsen's Hatchet and George Orwell's Animal Farm await returning students. Reporting in Nome, I'm Margaret Sutherland.
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0: There are more than 2,500 short-term rentals registered in Anchorage, according to newly released data. The city's data on short-term rentals, like those advertised on sites like Airbnb and Vrbo, comes after the Anchorage Assembly in December passed an ordinance requiring that they be registered. Assemblymember Zach Johnson sponsored the ordinance and says the registry will help inform future regulations while also giving insight into the impacts they have.
1: On one hand, there are those of us who believe short-term rentals are having an impact in our community, that, you know, it does have an effect on the housing market. But at the same time, you know, we also want to balance that against, you know, people's right to do as they please with their property.
0: Based on the registration data, many short-term rentals are in Girdwood, home to Alyeska Resort, as well as in the city's South Addition neighborhood just south of downtown. About 18% of the short-term rentals are located in Girdwood. Nolan Clauda is a policy advisor for Mayor Suzanne LaFrance. He says that the data confirms some of their early assumptions, but there are still things to learn from it.
2: I think that, you know, you look at the situation differently when it's somebody needs to rent out a room in order to afford their home, and versus somebody who's maybe owns multiple properties and, you know, is making a business out of it. And I think those are some of the things that we can distinguish, I think, with this information.
0: The December ordinance came with the possibility of fines for owners who do not register their short-term rentals, but the Assembly has since extended a grace period for the fines. Owners have 30 days after receiving a violation notice to register their rentals before being fined. The grace period ends October 1st. The short-term rental registration is free, and a link to do so can be found on the city's website, muni.org.

0: For the past decade, it's been one man's mission to go to every National Park System site across the country, and he just crossed off number 400 from his list. Pete Selleck visited Sitka National Historical Park on Thursday to continue his quest to see all 433 sites. These places fall under an array of designations, parks, monuments, seashores, and battlefields, to name a few. Most of the destinations Selleck has yet to visit are in Alaska.
1: As you can imagine, logistically, it's a challenge to get to all these places, to, you know, get the weather just right and get the outfitters that can fly you to the right places at the right time.
0: The National Park Service has added 16 sites since Selleck started chipping away at the long list. He says this journey is a way for him to marvel at the country's scenery and reflect on its complicated history.
1: We made some mistakes, but at the same time, we have been trying to become a more perfect union, as we stated in the Constitution. You know, we've been trying to improve as time has gone on, and I think we've overcome a lot of things. We still have a long ways to go, but it does make me appreciate even more the opportunities that we all have being Americans.
0: Selleck's next stop is Glacier Bay, which will count for two. It's a national park and a national preserve. Though that will help him reach his ultimate goal, he says he would not mind a change of pace.
1: I'm kind of slowing down a little bit because I really had a good time doing all this, and I'm going to miss the trips that I've taken with my brother, who's been one of my co-travelers, and my wife.
0: Selleck might be nearing the end of his list, but his travels are far from over. He and his wife plan to take their two oldest granddaughters to Yellowstone next year. He hopes their trip to the nation's oldest national park will spark the same wonder for the next generation. Petersburg hosted its first ever BioBlitz last month. A scientist from the Smithsonian came to town to show residents how to identify invasive species in the harbor and how to stop them. KFSK's Baze Hohen reports.
2: Can you help me find a big piece of kelp that's kind of near the surface?
3: Lyndon McCann darts around the docks in Petersburg South Harbor, turning over buoys and pulling up long fronds of bull kelp.
2: Yeah, exactly. That's what I want. But
3: she's a marine ecologist for the Smithsonian Invasive Research Lab, and she's on the hunt for a very specific creature.
2: So they're all marine invertebrates that settle on hard surfaces and often are transported by a ship.
3: They're called tunicates, also known as sea squirts. They're squishy, exoskeletal, potato-shaped organisms that are typically several inches long. But the ones McCann is looking for are not native to Southeast Alaska and can cause problems.
2: It clogs water intakes and costs a lot of money to keep all this structure clear and unclogged. And it also is ecologically damaging to the local fauna.
3: Over a dozen locals, including middle schoolers from Petersburg Summer Science Camp, are here helping McCann with what she calls a bio blitz.
2: Bio as in biology or animals, and blitz as in rapid. So it's a rapid survey for animals.
3: In Petersburg, a group follows McCann with buckets as they search the harbor for signs of tunicates and other unwelcome visitors. McCann and the Smithsonian have conducted bioblitzes in communities across Alaska, such as Sitka and Dutch Harbor. Invasive species from down south have been finding a home on Alaska's coast in recent years as seawaters warm. That's according to research conducted by the Smithsonian. But some communities are trying to get ahead of the problem while they still can, like Petersburg.
2: The
3: bioblitzers start looking for collecting plates. They're slabs of square concrete attached to ropes that sink into the water so marine animals can grow on them. Every summer, in partnership with the Smithsonian, students from Petersburg High School install the collecting plates around the harbor.
2: We put these plates out at a meter's depth, leave them out during the growing season for 3 months, and then we bring them in and take photographs and look at everything that has settled.
3: McCann pulls the plates out of the water, turns them over, and
2: No tunicates.
3: Finally, McCann finds something she thinks could be invasive on an old boat line.
2: Oh, yes! We got our first tunicate, guys!
3: So she scrapes it off the line, sticks it in a Tupperware filled with seawater, and then they're off to check it out. The group inspects their specimens inside a makeshift lab at the local community center. McCann puts her sample under a microscope.
2: So I don't think this is a non-native.
3: In other words, not invasive. Standing by her is Sunny Rice, the local representative for the Alaska Sea Grant Marine Advisory Program, which helps to educate coastal communities on marine conservation. Rice also runs the summer science camp and says it's important to do this work in Petersburg.
4: It feels like an opportunity to actually prevent it before it spreads and there's the point of no return. We don't have that many intact ecosystems around, and Alaska has a lot of them, so I guess it's our job to do what we can to keep them.
3: And when the invasive species do arrive, is there a point where you give up? McCann's got an easy answer to that question.
5: I don't think we ever give up. What we switch to is management. So managing the problem, knowing it's not going away, but trying to contain it.
3: The group came back with no invasive species this time. For now, Petersburg's waters are safe. If you spot an animal that looks invasive, you can report it to the Alaska Department of Fish and Game. In Petersburg, I'm Baze Hohen.
0: And that's all for this edition of Alaska News Nightly. If you missed any of tonight's stories, we're online at alaskapublic.org and wherever you get your podcasts. We had reports tonight from Aliona Niden, Hannah Floor, and Michaela Finnerty in Anchorage, Hunter Morrison in Ketchikan, Ashlyn O'Hara in Soldotna, Shelby Herbert in Fairbanks, Margaret Sutherland in Nome, Lauren Salemo in Sitka, and Baze Hohen in Petersburg. Our audio engineer is Crystal Hyde, Kirsten Dobroff is our producer, and I'm Casey Grove. Have a great weekend.

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0: This is KYUK, public radio for the Yukon-Kuskokwim Delta. I'm Samantha Watson. Four people died in a plane crash in the Kenai Peninsula community of Soldovia Wednesday, state troopers say. Troopers were alerted to the crash at around 1:18 p.m., according to a dispatch. The Piper PA-24 had traveled to Soldovia from Merrill Field in Anchorage before it crashed. Clint Johnson is the National Transportation Safety Board's chief for the Alaska region. He says details are limited, and the pilot may have been taking off or on a go-around when the plane crashed.
1: The airplane was taking off to the south, ended up crashing into what they referred to as a slough. The airplane was submerged in about 16 to 17 feet of water.
0: Officials said troopers were able to recover the victims' bodies from the wreckage about 5 hours later, after the tide had fallen. Pilot Eric Middlebrook, 68, of Anchorage, was found dead with three passengers from California: Roland Schmidt, 65, Lance Schmidt, 20, and Daniel Simmons, 82. Middlebrook is the former mayor of Bethel. He served in that role in 2008 and again from October 2010 to October 2011. Former Bethel mayor Mark Springer says Middlebrook was well respected and the go-to guy for refrigeration work on the Yukon-Kuskokwim Delta.
2: His job basically was to keep the ice cream frozen in the village stores. He had his own airplane and he would fly out to the villages to do refrigeration, repair.
0: It's not clear what caused Wednesday's crash. Johnson with the NTSB says an investigator traveled to Soldovia Thursday afternoon. He says Soldovia's tides will impact the investigation.
1: His plan is to be able to get out there, document it to the best of his ability while the tide's out, and then go into the wreckage recovery. And they'll sling that wreckage out of where it is, either take it back to the Soldovia airport or take it right back to Homer where we can continue our investigation.
0: This is the second fatal plane crash in Alaska in less than a week. Last Thursday, a charter plane carrying eight people crashed at a remote military radar site in southwest Alaska during a second landing attempt. All eight people died in the crash. Senator Dan Sullivan and former Congresswoman Mary Peltola, the two leading candidates for U.S. Senate, vied for support from the petroleum industry Thursday at the Alaska Oil and Gas Association's annual conference in Anchorage. Alaska Public Media's Liz Ruskin reports that a clear pattern emerged.
3: Again and again, Sullivan tied Peltola to national Democrats and to the Senate Democrats he says she'd empower if elected.
4: My opponent talks a big game in terms of supporting oil and gas, but when you look at her actions during her two terms as a congresswoman, she consistently voted with lower 48 liberal allies of hers against our interests.
3: Sullivan said the phrase lower 48 liberal allies 15 times in the hour-long forum, with slight variations. Sullivan's point is that Peltola's election to the Senate would help those who want to block oil and gas development and projects like the King Cove Road.
4: Can't have it both ways. You can't empower the people who want to shut us down and then say, I don't want to shut you down.
3: Peltola portrayed herself as a different kind of Democrat. Rather than defend the actions of the Biden administration that Sullivan tried to saddle her with, Peltola skewered Biden's interior secretary and pinned blame on Sullivan.
5: My opponent, he voted yes to confirm Deb Haaland, who is one of the biggest stumbling blocks Alaska has ever seen.
3: Both Alaska senators voted to confirm Haaland. She became the first Native American to lead the Interior Department a year before Peltola became the first Alaska Native elected to Congress. Peltola emphasized her support for ConocoPhillips' Willow Project and other lease sales in the National Petroleum Reserve, Alaska. She said her Democratic House colleagues helped her get a key meeting with President Biden.
5: And I was nice enough to bring our senators along, and I was able to use arguments that were compelling. You're interested in social justice? Well, that's great, because all the Native groups in Alaska, all of the Alaska Federation of Natives, every union in the state want this project, want Willow to go forward.
3: Sullivan scoffed at her account.
4: My opponent claims one meeting with Joe Biden, which was actually an embarrassment, He was clueless, and then you went out and said he was the smartest, sharpest guy in D.C.
3: Peltola praised Biden's mental acuity in a December 2023 interview. Her words came back to haunt her after Biden's disastrous debate performance. Peltola later told reporters he seemed sharp when she spoke to him 10 months before the debate, but aged a lot in the intervening time. At the candidates' forum, she tried twice to pin the performance of Holland's Interior Department on Sullivan. The second time gave Sullivan pause, literally.
5: From the top down, the culture within those agencies is one of responsiveness, listening to people, and working with people. Not what we had when we saw Deb Haaland confirmed by Dan. Okay, Senator.
4: So agency accountability is a critical thing.
3: Despite being the sitting senator, Sullivan came to the forum as a bit of an underdog. Peltola's share of the primary vote reached 49% the night before when the state updated its ballot count in Alaska's U.S. Senate race. That put the Republican incumbent 7 percentage points behind his Democratic challenger. Reporting from Anchorage, I'm Liz Ruskin.

KYUK, along with public radio partners Alaska Public Media and KMBA, have been honored with a National Edward R. Murrow Award for their collaborative coverage of the impact of ex-Typhoon Halong on the people of the Yukon-Kuskokwim Delta, those who remain in their villages, and the hundreds who remain displaced. The award, presented by the Radio Television Digital News Association, is one of the most prestigious professional radio awards for outstanding achievement in broadcast journalism. KYUK, Alaska Public Media, and KNBA were eligible for consideration for the national honor after winning a regional award for the same Typhoon Halong reporting in late May. KYUK was also honored in May with a regional Murrow Award for its A Changing Trail series. Every award KYUK receives is shared with our community. That is especially true in this case, where the award is for work documenting the upheaval, devastation, and persistent hope of the villages in our region in the wake of ex-Typhoon Halong. Kwayana Chaknak, for trusting us with your stories. This is KYUK News. I'm Samantha Watson. Kwayana for listening. Please share your news tips, comments, or suggestions. 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

0: Good evening, Jingwei Haihua. Today is Friday, August 28th, 2026. Let's take a look at KYUK's weather for Bethel and the Kuskokwim Delta tonight. A chance of showers mainly before 7 p.m. Mostly cloudy with a low around 46, west wind 10 to 15 miles per hour. Tomorrow, partly sunny with a high near 60, southwest wind around 10 miles per hour. For the lower Kuskokwim Valley tonight, showers likely mainly before 10 p.m., mostly cloudy with a low around 46, west wind 10 to 15 miles per hour. Tomorrow, a chance of rain before 10 a.m., mostly cloudy with a high near 58, southwest wind around 10 miles per hour. And for Anchorage tonight, a chance of showers mainly before 1 a.m., mostly cloudy with a low around 48, south wind 15 to 20 miles per hour. Tomorrow, a slight chance of showers before 7 a.m., mostly cloudy, then gradually becoming sunny with a high near 62, south wind around 5 miles per hour, becoming north in the morning. And for the Bethel tides, a low tide of half of a foot at 12:30 p.m., and a high tide of 3.5 feet at 6:30 p.m. Sunrise time this morning was at 7:29 a.m. Sunset time will be at 10:06 p.m. Wayana Jaknak for listening to KYUK 640 a.m. Mani Mamtari Shivni.
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0: Today is Friday, August 28th, 2026. Let's take a look at KYUK's Tinder Dramas announcements. A high wind advisory has been issued until this afternoon for the Kuskokwim Delta coast, with south to southwest winds as high as 35 miles per hour and gusts as high as 50 miles per hour are expected. High seas coinciding with high tide this afternoon will likely push water levels 1 to 2 feet above the normal high tide line for the Kuskokwim Bay coast. AVCP offices will be closed until 5 p.m. today. They will resume normal business hours on Monday, August 31st. There will be a craft sale tomorrow, Saturday, from 10 a.m. to 2 p.m. at the VFW Bingo Hall. 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
3: Kwanihwayuchtsun litnaurun apriyarak.
0: Bayaha. He is bothering her or being around her. Bayaha. He is bothering her or being around her. Bayaha. Anani pinkha bayaha awatini nangokluni. Bayaha. Bayaha.
3: Guyana litnauskut kaksuta juchtstun apriyaranik.

KYUK, 640 AM, Bethel, Alaska, 91.9 FM in Aniak, KCUK, 88.1 FM in Chivac, KWTB, 92.3 FM in Alaknak, 93.3 FM, KCEF, Chifornik, KHSK, Imanak, KUIT, Good News Bay, KKWG, Kangirngak, KUZY, Nunamikwa, KWNQ, Quinahawk, and KRMR, Russian Mission.

0: regardless of whether or not any of these things materialize, it is taking a toll on voters.
1: President Trump has repeatedly tried to change the way Americans vote. What could this mean for the midterms?
2: For Friday, August 28th, this is All Things Considered from NPR News.
1: I'm Juana Summers.
2: And I'm Adrian Florido. This hour to Israel, where some American travelers say they've been denied entry because of their connections to Palestinians.
3: She said, "You're here to see what we're doing to the Palestinian people."
1: And the death toll continues to rise after flash floods hit the Nepal-Tibet border.
2: We explore why the country's geography makes it uniquely prone to events like this one.
1: Also, why Democrats outside of Georgia are taking notice of Senator John Ossoff.
4: I don't think you could put a label on him because he doesn't fit into a box.
2: And there's a shakeup at the top of this week's Billboard Albums chart.
1: We'll tell you more after this news.
5: Live from NPR News in Washington, I'm Janine Hurst. The State Department says 90 Americans are still missing following devastating floods in Nepal and Tibet. NPR's Michelle Kellerman reports 5 have been rescued, but an official with one tour group says they've had no contact with their travelers and guides since the floods hit.
6: Himalayan Glacier is one of the groups that runs tours that are popular for Hindus, Buddhists, and Jains who trek around Mount Kailash in Tibet. Managing director Sanket Pandey says 9 Americans were in one of his groups planning to enter Tibet on the day of the devastating floods.
7: So it's been quite a grim few days, and hoping for any sort of positive signs of life or any identification for any of our group members.
6: The State Department says it's providing $500,000 in aid and offered Nepal search and rescue assistance. It's also surged consular staffing at the embassy in Kathmandu. Michelle Kellerman, NPR News, the State Department.
5: The Department of Homeland Security has detained far-right British political commentator Milo Yiannopoulos. ICE arrested him yesterday at the New Orleans International Airport. Brooke Thorington from member station WWNO has more.
8: Immigration officials accused Yiannopoulos of overstaying after entering the U.S. legally in May 2019. They say an immigration judge issued a final order of removal July 22nd after Yiannopoulos failed to show for his hearing. Yiannopoulos rose to fame in the early 2010s as an incendiary conservative writer. He has been an outspoken supporter of immigration enforcement. The former associate of the rapper Ye, formerly known as Kanye West, was arrested ahead of Ye's Friday concert at the Superdome. His arrest comes amid an increase in immigration detentions as part of President Trump's crackdown. For NPR News, I'm Brooke Thorington in New Orleans.
5: Users under 21 have bet more than $5 billion this year on the prediction market site Kelshi. NPR's Bobby Allen reports that's despite the legal age to gamble in most states being 21.
9: Prediction market app Kelshi turns virtually everything into a wager. Sports, elections, reality TV, and national policy, like how many deportations the Trump administration will carry out this year. The data firm Paradigm estimates that $173 billion has been bet on the site this year, and about $5 billion of that was wagered by teenagers and young adults under 21. Critics of prediction markets say Kelshi and Polymarket have effectively lowered the gambling age in the U.S. from 21 to 18. And that's because the companies insist they are not gambling operators, but a type of financial investment known as an events contract. Kelshi says it has deposit limits and other internal safeguards for its youngest users. Bobby Allen, NPR News.
5: You're listening to NPR News from Washington. The Trump administration has agreed in court to extend a pause on border-related construction in Texas's Big Bend National Park. As Texas Public Radio's Corey Cook reports, bulldozers plowing through parts of the park in far south Texas have sparked widespread outrage.
10: U.S. District Judge Orlando Garcia heard arguments from attorneys for the people of La Junta for Preservation and a West Texas outdoor recreation business. The plaintiffs say the federal government lacks authority to build border infrastructure in a national park and that construction threatens archaeological and religious sites. The federal government is arguing that Congress gave CBP the authority to build. State Senator Roland Gutierrez is one of the plaintiff's attorneys.
11: It's my hope that as we move on in the course of the next few weeks, we can continue to put protections in place that keep this damn wall out of their backyards.
10: The parties agreed to meet before September 15th. 15th to get a clearer picture of construction in the area. I'm Corey Cook in San Antonio.
5: Tennessee Governor Bill Lee is proposing to rename Nashville's airport Dolly Parton International Airport. Parton, who died from cancer this week at the age of 80, was born in East Tennessee and maintained ties there throughout her life. Lee says he spoke to Parton's team this week and that they're interested in continuing the talks about the name change, but that proposal could require the airport authority to revisit its naming policy because current policy says a person has to have been dead 2 years to have an airport named after them. I'm Janine Herbst, and you're listening to NPR News from Washington.
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0: 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I'm Adrian Florido.
1: And I'm Juana Summers. Throughout his second term, President Trump has repeatedly tried to upend the U.S. voting system. He's launched investigations into the 2020 election, issued executive orders that have attempted to add new restrictions, and demanded voter data from states. What could this mean for the midterms? NPR voting correspondent Miles Parks and congressional reporter Eric McDaniel are here to talk it through with us. Hi there.
2: Hey. Hi there.
1: Miles, I want to start with you. Could you just help us understand how the Trump administration has tried to change the way Americans vote?
2: Sure. Though I will also note at this point that for most voters, this election is on pace to look basically identical to 2024, 2022, basically previous election cycles, even though Trump's actions have inserted a lot of uncertainty. The president notably has signed two executive orders, one aimed at new registration requirements, the other at voting by mail, and both at this point have been blocked by the courts. The Justice Department and the Department of Homeland Security are both also investigating the 2020 election, as well as voter fraud more broadly in novel new ways. And that has many experts and officials worried about what that effort could potentially look like as this election gets underway, specifically on this issue of potential law enforcement interference in either voting or vote counting.
3: It's not just the election administrators, it's Democrats as a whole. I've been reporting on a task force in the Senate where at least 11 Democratic offices, their staff, outside litigators, and cross-ideological good governance groups are all working to respond to what they describe as active threats to the election process, as well as prepare for future threats. That's everything from issues at a single voting location to Trump dispatching federal troops or ICE agents to the polls.
1: Troops at polling sites?
3: Trump was asked by PBS News back in May, Liz Landers asked, about whether he would dispatch the National Guard or ICE agents to voting sites, and he refused to rule it out. He said he'd do anything necessary to protect elections. We should say troops at polls is illegal. And when I asked the Department of Homeland Security about this specifically, an official told me that ICE agents would not be sent to the polls. And the administration refused to engage with me on what they describe as hypotheticals.
1: Okay, I want to note here that elections themselves, and here we're talking about the actual process of casting a vote to choose your representation, that is supposed to be a nonpartisan function of our government. So I wonder, is that changing? Is this becoming a partisan issue?
2: Not at the administrative level, really. I mean, there are very few election officials, including Republicans, who have bought into Trump's level of election denial. It's just a lot easier for Democrats to talk about the worst-case scenarios that they're watching for, considering that elected Republicans have to obviously worry about the political ramifications of opposing Trump, especially at this early stage where we haven't seen a lot of these interference efforts actually take place yet.
1: Right. Eric, is there a partisan divide in who is actually pushing back publicly?
3: As far as elected officials on this task force, it's explicitly a Democratic effort. When Republicans talk about election integrity, which they do, they're not addressing Trump's interventions or proposed interventions in the voting process. They're talking about this more or less imaginary problem of ineligible folks casting ballots in American elections, which investigations and research showed and has shown over and over again is not widespread enough in the United States to shape election outcomes. White House spokeswoman Lauren Bis told me, quote, President Trump has been clear and he is absolutely right. We fix this now or we lose our country. That's a call to pass his election overhaul legislation, the Save America Act. Separately, Juana, it's worth remembering before he was Speaker of the House, then Congressman Mike Johnson played a central role in Trump's legal efforts to remain in power in 2020 and 2021, despite losing the presidential reelection effort. I'll be watching to see if Republican lawmakers do take action if some of the big fears of federal involvement in elections, like troops at polls, come to pass.
1: Right. Okay, but elections, they're run by states. How is all of this playing out for the people who are actually in charge of administering elections?
2: It's complicated. You know, they're threading this needle of not wanting to scare people, but also wanting to talk about some of these issues so that way they can reassure voters that the election system is secure and that it is safe to vote. You know, I was talking about this dynamic this summer with a few election officials at an event hosted

0: hosted by the Center for Election Innovation and Research. And Connecticut's Secretary of State, Democrat Stephanie Thomas, told me that people approach her all the time who are worried and can't even really describe why.
1: Grandmothers approach me concerned, and I say, what are you concerned about? And they say, I don't know. I just feel afraid. So regardless of whether or not any of these things materialize, it is taking a toll on voters.
0: You know, it's worth noting, Juana, that midterm elections are already much lower turnout elections than presidentials. 2022, for instance, lagged way behind 2020 and 2024 in terms of turnout. So there's a risk that these sort of ambiguous worries kind of amplify that effect.
2: And Eric, Republicans are in control of both chambers of Congress, and they control what comes up for a vote. So what does that leave Democrats actually able to do other than sounding the alarm, speaking out?
3: I mean, they're planning, right? They've held tabletop games so they're not caught off guard by the same failure of imagination, what they described to me as a failure of imagination, that caught them off guard 5 or 6 years ago around January 6th. Allied groups are also directly involved in litigation to stop the Department of Justice from obtaining state voter rolls, which they describe both as federal overreach and a pretext to encumber eligible voters. Democrats also have this massive bully pulpit. Lawmakers are some of the most visible folks in their communities, and they're trying to be the connective tissue between local officials and these national resources. Vitally, task force members want to emphasize that they feel prepared and that voters should feel confident casting their ballot. Here's Vanita Gupta, a task force advisor who was the number 3 in Biden's Department of Justice. She's now at New York University Law School.
4: Maybe the process of getting from here to a new Congress may be messier than any of us would like. But we are going to have free and fair elections so long as people don't take for granted their right to vote.
2: Miles, there are still voting issues before the court, so what else could still affect this fall's elections?
0: I mean, the thing is, we don't really know, right? Trump is incredibly unpredictable, and voting officials say preparing for all the different scenarios is almost like preparing for a hurricane, where you don't know exactly what's going to happen. That said, election officials are feeling pretty confident right now. The law is very clear on who runs elections and protecting voters' rights, so now it's just a question of reaching these voters and reassuring them.
2: NPR's Miles Parks and Eric McDaniel, thanks to both of you.
3: Thank you.
5: Americans traveling to Israel say they are being denied entry to the country because of their connections to Palestinians or their opinions of Israel. Advocates say entry bans are on the rise and for reasons they hadn't seen before. This month, Israel denied entry to an American multi-faith group and American comedians. NPR's Daniel Estrin has more.
6: Los Angeles comedian Ahmed El-Kadri performed this month for the Palestine Comedy Festival in the West Bank. He and other comedians were supposed to be there in person, but they performed on Zoom because Israel refused them entry at the airport. In a video, he talks about being questioned by an Israeli border agent.
7: I was like, we're just comics who are going to Palestine doing comedy for people who really need a laugh, spreading joy. He goes, but you say anti-Israel stuff. I'm like, no, we don't. I tell poo-poo and pee-pee jokes.
6: Palestinian-American comedian Amer Zahar, who runs the comedy festival, says the comedians all arrived with the required Israeli travel authorizations, a pre-screening for travelers from the U.S., Canada, and EU.
8: We're part of a pattern. I've heard of many other delegations being turned away. And I think they're interested in letting foreigners know, like, don't try to come here. You know, this government is interested in cutting Palestinians off from the world.
6: Bans can last 5 to 10 years, say Israeli lawyers who have fought them in court. They say Israeli entry bans began to rise after the October 7th attack in 2023. Israel began deporting visitors who volunteer in the occupied West Bank, protecting Palestinians from Israeli settler violence. And a new Israeli law bans entry to anyone who calls for Israeli soldiers to be prosecuted in international court. This month, Israel blocked 2 left-wing European Parliament members from visiting the West Bank, saying they called for international prosecution of Israel and accused Israel of committing genocide. Israeli entry denials have risen sharply in the past year, says lawyer Adi Lustigman.
9: It's a tremendous change. It's been like almost daily or at least weekly that we receive complaints by people denied entrance to Israel from all sorts of the most slightest reasons of so-called suspicious of unsympathy towards Israel.
6: Some were denied entry, she says, for being part of an organized tour of the West Bank, or because they had Palestinian activists' numbers in their phones, or because they didn't have active social media accounts.
9: They were denied entrance for the suspicions that they might have deleted their social media before entering Israel.
6: Israeli lawyer Yotam Ben-Hillel also represents Americans and international travelers who are deported.
10: It's very common, almost in every interrogation, to ask about, do you support Hamas? Do you think what happened in October 7th was good? They're afraid. They don't know what to answer. If, for instance, they said something at the beginning and then they said something a little bit different, this as itself is a ground to deny someone's entry into the country.
6: Israel's Interior Ministry told NPR since last year it has denied more than 21,000 travel requests from Americans, Europeans, and others from visa-exempt countries. It said it was unaware of the claims of an entry ban phenomenon and said all travelers face the same rules. The U.S. State Department, in a statement, defended Israeli entry denials as protecting against security threats. Another group of Americans turned away at the Israeli border this month, a multi-faith group that signed up for a tour of the West Bank and Jerusalem with a Palestinian Christian organization. Tour participants David Small and Caleb Drew described the interrogation by an Israeli border agent.
11: She said, "You're here to see what we're doing to the Palestinian people." Truly, you know, to the Israeli agent's point, we are concerned about what is happening to the Palestinian people.
6: The tour organizer emailed the U.S. ambassador to Israel, who promised to look into it. But the American multi-faith group is still banned from entering Israel. Daniel Estrin, NPR News, Tel Aviv.

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1: This is All Things Considered from NPR News. I'm Adrian Florido.
2: And I'm Juana Summers. On paper, Senator John Ossoff of Georgia should be among the most vulnerable incumbents this year. He's the only Senate Democrat defending a state that President Trump won in 2024. But this race has not turned into the nail-biter that most people anticipated. And as NPR congressional reporter Sam Greenglass reports, Democrats outside of Georgia are taking notice as the party debates its path forward.
3: In John Ossoff, the first millennial senator, 28-year-old Courtney Rogers sees traces of an earlier era.
4: He reminds me of Obama, honestly.
3: I met Rogers at an Ossoff rally in Atlanta this month as she waited to buy a campaign T-shirt. Nearby, Rebecca Bruno and Beth Louise arrived already wearing theirs.
5: Well, we've been to every rally pretty much since the beginning. That's how we met.
3: The two friends knocked doors for Ossoff's 2020 Senate campaign when he and Raphael Warnock flipped Georgia seats blue. Ossoff had run a documentary company focused on corruption, now a through line in campaign speeches alleging graft in Trump's orbit.
6: Obviously, he's got these zingers, right? He just knows how to boil it down.
3: These rallies have become a sensation among liberal voters, fueling talk of a presidential bid. Despite running in a purple state where winning some non-Democrats is crucial, Ossoff delivers these blistering takedowns of Trump.
7: He wants to build his ballroom and travel with Natalie on their apparently defenseless flying palace gifted by the Emir of Qatar.
3: That brief mention of Trump aide Natalie Harp ricocheted around the internet for days, prompting Trump to respond. MS Now host Chris Hayes, who wrote a book on the so-called attention economy, says subtle but biting lines like this, filmed with special camera angles and clipped for social media, exemplify how Ossoff has broken through a crowded media landscape that tends to reward the outrageous.
8: Be provocative and say crazy stuff like, that doesn't really work for him. But he sort of figured out how to produce this viral attention while also being kind of controlled.
3: Though that does not entirely explain Ossoff's strength at home. One reason some Georgia Republicans have offered, Ossoff's focus on constituent services. At a campaign event in coastal Brunswick, I asked Ossoff the kind of senator he wanted to be.
9: My goal from the moment I was elected has been to serve the state with excellence, to deliver for every part of the state, to deliver for everybody in the state.
3: That includes the rural, mostly Republican town of Jessup, where retired math teacher Nancy Lancey lives along a creek and feeds the deer every night.
10: I've had up to 15 at once. They're my friends.
3: Lancey's husband, a Navy veteran, died after a struggle with dementia. Then came battles with the VA, Social Security, and the IRS as she tried to settle his affairs.
10: Unbelievable stuff that I hadn't even thought about because I had been thinking from minute to minute.
3: Lancey saw a notice that Ossoff's team would be in town offering help. A kind staffer eventually resolved her issues.
10: That's what totally amazed me. This is a new experience to have somebody caring about me.
3: That responsiveness is why Brunswick Mayor Pro Tem Lance Sabies' Senate choice was easy, despite having backed Democrats and Republicans. He says Ossoff is often the first to call after a disaster and is well-versed on local projects.
11: He doesn't flip open his notes, you know? It's like he honestly cares and knows.
3: Some of Ossoff's support from independents is more about discomfort with his opponent. Congressman Mike Collins falsely insists Trump won Georgia in 2020 and has refused to disavow his son-in-law's social media posts expressing white nationalist views. Still, most Republicans are not flocking to Ossoff as Collins tries to tie him to the far left.
12: This guy's a trust fund kid. He's never had a real job in his life.
3: Collins has also tried to exploit a rift among Jewish voters over Ossoff's votes on several occasions to block sales of certain weapons to the Israeli military, citing the government's conduct of the war in Gaza. Ossoff, Georgia's first Jewish senator, says his support for Israel is ironclad. Andrew Lewis, an independent voter who's active in several Atlanta Jewish institutions, says he doesn't expect to agree with Ossoff's every vote. Lewis says, like many Jews, Israel is important to him, but so are other issues.
13: There is also a connection here in Atlanta to the civil rights movement and the tradition of building relationships across religious and political differences. And to do all of those things can be complicated.
3: This debate is one of many Democrats are grappling with. On a Savannah square with live oaks cloaked in Spanish moss, Chatham Democrats Chair Aaron Whiteley says Ossoff transcends those fissures better than most.
14: I don't think you could put a label on him because he doesn't fit into a box.
3: Whiteley's not saying Ossoff takes positions for political expediency. He means that he's not rigid, though maintaining that broad appeal could be trickier or impossible to replicate nationally or by another candidate.
14: Senator Ossoff and Senator Warnock, you know, have emerged as people who are willing to meet the moment.
3: Propelling chatter that Ossoff or Warnock could end up on a 2028 ticket. Ossoff has ruled out a run this time. Congressman Hank Johnson says he's talked about it with him. Ossoff is his former staffer.
15: He's more concerned about the effect that his being away from home has on his family.
3: As a senator, Johnson says Ossoff has kept a low profile until this campaign. I met Johnson at a pizza shop where the two used to grab a booth and the steak sandwich.
15: I look forward for him to put his hat and his beard on, and we can come and sit in here and have a meal.
3: Johnson says he thinks Ossoff will recede into the background again, but that may be less likely the more Ossoff's star continues to rise. Sam Greenglass, NPR News, Atlanta.
1: East Greenland is home to the world's largest fjord system, where glaciers meet the Arctic Ocean. And the waters there are sometimes so calm, they look like a mirror.
16: And then there's some few icebergs that are floating around, and some seals and some narwhals that are in the water.
1: This is Mads Peter Heidi Jorgensen of the Greenland Institute of Natural Resources. He and other scientists are studying glaciers in East Greenland because they're key to understanding human-caused climate change in the Arctic and rising sea levels around the world. NPR's Rachel Carlson takes it from here.
17: East Greenland is of particular interest to scientists who study a phenomenon called Atlantification. Warmer, saltier Atlantic water mixes with chilly Arctic water and contributes to melting ice. Mads Peter Heide Jorgensen is one of these scientists. He says East Greenland is icy, remote, and a hard place to do research.
16: The issue here has been that there's very little data in the past on this region. It's not a place where many oceanographers have ventured into.
17: That's why, for a new study out this week in the journal Science Advances, Jorgensen and his team collaborated with some very special divers. Six narwhals outfitted with recording devices to measure the temperature and salinity of the water. And Jorgensen says the measurement showed the water near East Greenland glaciers is getting warmer and saltier, both signs of that process called Atlantification. He was surprised by how far the Atlantic water seemed to travel.
16: Even the most remote glaciers in the inner parts of the Scoresby Sound fjord system were also affected by Atlantic water.
17: He says this is a sign that the Arctic is changing and that warming seas are even impacting some of the hardest to reach areas. But Jorgensen says he's hopeful this study will lead to more data collection from East Greenland and beyond, with a little help, of course, from the narwhals. Rachel Carlson, NPR News.

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1: NPR's Adrian Florido knows Puerto Rico. He's been reporting there for close to a decade, and that's helped him explain why this summer's drought isn't the only reason for the island's water crisis.
2: Puerto Rico's infrastructure is in really bad shape. The pipes and valves have been deteriorating for decades.
1: Join me, Joel Rose, as I talk with Adrian about the drought disaster here on All Things Considered.

0: It's All Things Considered from NPR News. I'm Adrian Florido.
1: And I'm Juana Summers. Coming up, fewer than 1% of the nation's comic book shops have black owners.
0: Now, some of them are banding together to promote their businesses, along with storylines featuring black superheroes.
2: As black comic shop owners, we lack a lot of the resources that other shop owners get.
1: First, the news.
3: Live from NPR News in Culver City, California, I'm Duane Brown. Despite higher inflation, Federal Reserve Chair Kevin Warsh says the economy and consumer spending remain stable, but he failed to provide a clear game plan. Warsh told investors gathered in Wyoming today that the more the Fed talks about its interest rate plan, the more investors rely on that signal, which could ultimately change direction.
4: We should not indulge a regime in which market participants are looking primarily to the Fed for their next trade. The economic literature has long described the distorting effects, what it called the Hall of Mirrors problem. If markets rely materially on the Fed's guidance, and the Fed relies on market prices, we're more likely to be blinded to new developments.
3: Stocks fell across the board on Wall Street today as the Fed chair signaled a likely interest rate hike to combat higher inflation. President Trump signed an executive order to begin creating a U.S. Space Academy. He made the announcement in Houston while visiting NASA's Johnson Space Center. Here's NPR's Franco Ordonez.
5: President Trump traveled to Houston to honor members of the Artemis II crew with the Congressional Space Medal of Honor. Before handing out the medals, he announced his plans to create a new training academy for military and civilian engineers.
6: It's called the U.S. Space Academy. That's a big deal.
5: Trump said the new school would be modeled after the military academy in West Point, the U.S. Naval Academy in Annapolis, and other top military academies.
6: They're all great, but we're going to have now a Space Force. We're going to have an academy for what the people in this room love the most.
5: The president said a location for the new academy would be chosen soon.
3: You are listening to NPR News. Berea College, a small private school in Kentucky, is expanding the costs that it will cover for students next fall, including housing, meals, and fees. NPR's Alyssa Nadworny reports.
7: Berea College has been tuition-free since 1892, but this latest move expands coverage to things outside of classes. The money to pay for this comes from the school's large endowment of more than $1.8 billion, along with federal and state grants and student scholarships. Other colleges have made financial offers similar in scope, but for a smaller number of students. More than six dozen colleges offer low-income families a path to a debt-free undergrad experience. Ohio State University is aiming to eliminate all loans from financial aid packages for undergrads by 2031. And Johns Hopkins University in Maryland announced back in 2018 that it would replace loans with scholarship grants. Alyssa Nadworny, NPR News.
3: Hundreds of protesters gathered near the steps of the Lincoln Memorial in Washington today following a wave of changes to voting laws and redistricting. The Defend the Vote rally follows the Supreme Court's decision allowing southern states to redraw their congressional maps in a way that eroded representation in some black communities. Today's event evoked memories of Dr. Martin Luther King Jr.'s march on Washington more than 60 years ago. This is NPR.

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1: 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I'm Adrian Florido.
2: And I'm Juana Summers. Yesterday, a federal judge handed down a big win for the AI company Anthropic. It ruled the Pentagon could not designate Anthropic a supply chain risk, a label that would have cost it business beyond the Department of Defense. NPR's Jeff Brumfiel has been looking at the ruling, and he's on the line now. Hey.
3: Hi, Juana.
2: Jeff, tell us what the judge said about the case.
3: Yeah, District Judge Rita Lynn was absolutely scathing in her rebuke of the Pentagon. She called the evidence that Anthropic could be a national security risk, quote, slim. And she said the true reason for this designation appeared to be to get back at Anthropic for criticizing the government. She said the Pentagon was seeking to make an example out of the company. Given all that, she wrote, the Pentagon's actions, quote, constitute unlawful retaliation and violation of the First Amendment, and she said the Pentagon could not use the supply chain risk designation for the company.
2: Okay, I mean, it sounds like this was a huge win for Anthropic, but I want to take a step back here. Remind me, how did this all begin?
3: Well, Anthropic, as I'm sure most listeners know, is one of these big AI companies, and I should also mention at this point, they're a financial supporter of NPR. Anyway, their chatbot called Claude was actually the first chatbot cleared to do classified work by the government since 2024, according to court records. The intelligence community was using a special version of Claude called Claude Gov. Now, just like you and me, the government has to sign these terms and conditions, you know, that come up. And in that document was language about how it couldn't use Claude for either mass surveillance of Americans or lethal, fully autonomous warfare. So no murder bots or anything like
2: okay.
3: that. The government actually agreed to those terms, but then last fall, the newly renamed Department of War entered into new negotiations and demanded the language be removed. Long story short, Anthropic refused, and Defense Secretary Pete Hegseth designated them a supply chain risk, or at least he tried to.
2: I do have to ask, what does it actually mean to be a supply chain risk?
3: It's a huge deal. Basically, it would mean that not only could the government not use Anthropic, but any company doing business with the government would also have to avoid using Anthropic. The government's argument hinged on the idea that Anthropic had some sort of backdoor into its software and they could shut it down if they didn't like how it was used. Alok Mehta is with the Center for Strategic and International Studies, a DC think tank. He says the Pentagon never really made the case.
4: There was very little evidence that this was something Anthropic was intending to do. I think there's very little evidence that it's even technically possible.
3: And without proof Anthropic was seeking to undermine military operations, the judge ruled this designation was retaliatory.
2: Jeff, I just want to get back to what's really at the heart of this dispute. Anthropic didn't want its technology used for mass surveillance or fully autonomous weapons. So why was the Pentagon resisting that language?
3: You know, the Pentagon said this wasn't really about some desire to build autonomous weapons or conduct mass surveillance of Americans. They just didn't like the idea of a contractor telling them how they could use the technology. But Jennifer Huddleston at the Libertarian Cato Institute says these issues are important and they really haven't been resolved.
5: We still have not established guardrails with regards to the potential use of artificial intelligence for autonomous lethal weapons or for potential surveillance.
3: You know, Huddleston points out to the controversy around flock cameras that can read license plates in communities all over the country. And I note, just this week, the New York Times reported that Russia used a fully autonomous drone powered by an NVIDIA chip to kill civilians in Ukraine. So this reflects real, sort of very live issues the law hasn't settled yet.
2: Hey, this is super interesting. Jeff, what comes next?
3: Well, Anthropic said it welcomed the ruling and it wanted to continue to work with the government, even on national security stuff. The Pentagon nor the Department of Justice responded to our request for comment, but Meta thinks they might appeal this, and if they do, it could go all the way to the Supreme Court.
2: NPR's Jeff Brumfield, thanks for keeping us updated.
3: You bet.
1: The death toll continues to rise after flash flooding hit the border between Nepal and Chinese-administered Tibet. The flood carried away villages in minutes and killed hundreds. The region is no stranger to this kind of tragedy. People there have endured other disasters, including a deadly earthquake in 2015 that took thousands of lives. NPR's Katia Riddle brings us this report on what makes the country's geography so uniquely prone to these kinds of events.
6: Nepal has long been a place for Hindu and Buddhist pilgrims, as well as a destination for international tourists. But there's another group of people who have for decades been engaged in an ongoing love affair with this unique corner of the world, scientists.
7: Nepal, the Himalayas are a spectacularly good place to work.
6: Mike Searle is a retired professor of earth sciences at University of Oxford. He's been traveling to this region to study it for 40 years.
7: Well, it is the Mecca if you're interested in how you make mountain belts.
6: There's no other place like this, he says, where you can see a relatively young mountain range made from some of the most ancient rocks on the earth. That's because the Himalayan mountains sit at the collision zone between two enormous tectonic plates, the Indian plate and the Eurasian plate.
7: It's this convergence, north-south convergence, that keeps the Himalaya rising.
6: Searle says not only does this create a unique opportunity for studying plate tectonics and geology, the landscape is spectacular.
7: You've got this forested lowland, so when you go in the spring, the mountains are just a mass of red, pink and white rhododendrons, and then the high snow-capped peaks above that. Beautiful.
6: Beautiful, but dangerous due to the risk of landslides. These tall mountains are also home to glaciers, which are melting faster with climate change.
7: So it seems now that it's pretty certain that the disaster in Nepal happened because of a glacial collapse and a massive great landslide. We don't think it was caused by an earthquake.
6: Not caused by an earthquake, but collapsing ice from the glacier did shake the ground in a similar way to an earthquake. That's according to Joran Ekström, a seismologist at Columbia University.
8: It's similar in terms of the seismic waves that it makes to a magnitude 5.7 earthquake.
6: Ekström says these kinds of events are not unusual in the region. What is unprecedented is how big this one was, swallowing buildings in seconds.
8: That size landslide event we haven't really seen more than once or twice in the last decade or two.
6: The forces that made this event happen, he says, are far greater than anything humans can control. But there is more that could be done to predict these landslides using seismic sensors strategically placed in the region. These sensors could then detect these events as soon as they begin and trigger alarms.
8: Then in the case of flooding, you do have minutes, sometimes tens of minutes, of possible time before the flooding actually impacts vulnerable areas.
6: The U.S. and other countries have early warning systems in place to detect things like earthquakes and tsunamis. In Nepal, says Ekström, these warnings wouldn't stop the destruction, but they could give people enough time to evacuate.
8: You can't protect the infrastructure, but you can save lots of lives.
6: Nepal has invested substantially in building these kinds of systems, but the country can't do it alone. It would take collaboration and investment from international partners, he says, to help prevent another tragedy. Katie Riddle, NPR News.

0: You're listening to All Things Considered from NPR News. The price of ground beef in the U.S. is sky high right now, and it's putting American shoppers at a crossroads. Pay more or eat less meat. If you are thinking about making changes to your diet, our friends at NPR's Life Kit podcast have you covered. Host Maria Godoy spoke with nutritionist Tracy McWhorter about embracing a meat-free lifestyle.
1: So, Tracy, what are some impactful but smaller changes you can make to your diet if you want to start eating less meat?
2: Well, I like to start by suggesting that people add. And so that means adding more plant-based proteins to your plate. So, for example, if you're making a stir fry for dinner and you have colorful vegetables, you're having that over brown rice, for example, you can add in tofu, you can add in cashews, you can add in almonds, you can add in pecans as your protein, you can add in edamame as your protein instead of meat and still have a really delicious, healthy dish. And so I always tell people to start by adding to the familiar foods that they're already making.
1: What are some practical tips for cutting out meat in terms of meal prep or, you know, just things we should stock in our pantry?
2: So I would definitely suggest stocking up on beans and add them to any dish that you're having. You can have them in tacos. You can have them in a wrap. You can have them on a salad. You can have them in a soup or a chili. So just think about beans and the different colors. So if you're going to your supermarket, just kind of look in the bulk bin and just choose some colorful beans and always have those on hand. Try to have at least three colors on your plate. And, you know, don't be afraid to have more than one vegetable at a time to add to those colors.
1: Let's dig into that whole idea of colors. Why is it important to eat the rainbow when we're talking about fruits and vegetables?
2: They each reflect specific nutrients and antioxidants, cancer-fighting agents in your food. So that's why you want to focus on the color, because it means more nutrients. Also, you want to have whole grains on hand. They're high in protein and also many, many other nutrients that are good for you. Iron, calcium, potassium, magnesium. The way that you really know that you're getting the nutrients that you need on a plant-based diet is just by having variety. So don't focus on the day, focus on the week, and just have a variety of grains and beans and fruits and vegetables. And also just seasonings, your favorite seasonings. Seasonings are important for whatever type of foods that you're eating, whatever type of diet that you have, right? If you love Thai, if you love Ethiopian, if you love Caribbean, keep those spices on hand as well.
1: What's the biggest challenge most people face when they're trying to cut down on the meat in their diet?
2: I think the biggest challenge is thinking about, you know, like a plate. What is going to replace, you know, that meat? So think about making simple meals that you already are making, and you're just swapping out the protein. You're swapping out an animal-based protein for a meat-based protein. So if you're making a pasta, even if you're making a fajita, a burrito, a wrap, you can use beans and nuts and tofu, edamame, mushrooms. So there's so many wonderful options.
0: For more Life Kit, go to npr.org/lifekit.

0: From NPR News, this is All Things Considered. I'm Juana Summers.
1: And I'm Adrian Florido. There's a comic books and records shop in Jackson, Mississippi called Offbeat. It's one of very few black-owned comic book shops in the U.S., fewer than 1% according to shop owners. But Offbeat's owner, Philip Rollins, and another shop owner recently had an idea. What if they joined forces with other black comic book stores to help their shops succeed and to promote comics and storylines about black superheroes and other characters? He and other store owners made it happen. It's called the Ink Alliance, and Philip Rollins joins us now from his shop in Jackson. Welcome.
2: Hey, thanks for having me.
1: Why did you decide to team up with other black comic book shop owners?
2: Well, I went to this conference in February, and I linked up with another black store owner, Michael Davis and Marcel, and they have a shop called Blurts on the Ground, and we were talking, we've been talking about it for about a year now. I feel like there's a need for us to do this in order to get our visibility up some more. And as black comic shop owners, we lack a lot of the resources that other shop owners get. And so we're trying to spread awareness, trying to, you know, gather our resources, give each other tips. And I feel like that's important in our community.
1: Mm-hmm. How many black-owned comic book shops are there in the U.S.?
2: I can say for the Ink Alliance, we have 10 founding stores. But since our announcement, more have popped up that we didn't even know about, we couldn't find. And so now it's looking like it may be up to 18 or 20.
1: That's not very many.
2: Yeah, it's still not a lot. We make up like less than 1% out of the 15 to 2,000 comic shops in the entire United States.
1: Wow.
2: So, yeah.
1: So how did you connect? How did you find each other?
2: Word of mouth, social media. Other store owners like, hey, do you know about this store over here? Hey, this store is down the street from me. So word of mouth, and it's getting us out there now.
1: Well, I'm looking at this very cool comic book cover that you and the other shop owners in your alliance commissioned from a well-known black artist, Sanford Green, for your shops. And it features Static, one of DC Comics' black superheroes. Can you tell me how you got this done?
2: Yeah, so Sanford Green actually reached out to Michael Davis and was like, hey, man, I need to talk to you. I got this cover. It's for the culture. I really want y'all to have this. You know, we talked to Sanford. He's like, okay, cool. This is for y'all. DC reached out to us and was like, yeah, y'all approved. And so we told him, like, hey, we had this coalition. We didn't have a name yet. And we had got the name, the logo, and everything done in under a month. And so we're like, hey, it's going to be under this banner. We're not going to have, like, a bunch of logos on it. It's going to be under this one umbrella organization. And it came about very, very quickly. Like, we had to, like, hurry up because we had to meet the deadline to meet the print.
1: Is it selling?
2: It's sold out.
1: Sold out? You just released it last week.
2: Yeah, it sold out. So how we released it, we did it differently. There's been other retailer exclusives throughout, and I've been kind of watching how people do things. So I proposed, I was like, hey, let's get people in our stores. This is in-store only. And then if we have anything left, we'll put it online. And so that's how it kind of went.
1: And so you just got to rush. People wanted to get their hands on it, and you sold out.
2: Mm-hmm. Yeah, yeah. And so it was an initiative to, like, really, you know, get people to be like, oh, man, I didn't know you were here. Now that I know that you're here, I'll start a, you know, subscription pool list and get my comics from here. It's about building trust, letting people see, like, what these spaces look like, how these spaces are curated, how welcoming they are, and everything as well, too. And you know, a part of, you know, having a really cool exclusive cover that's rare and going for, I think it's getting resold on eBay right now for, like, upwards to $300.
1: You're describing, like, a recent evolution in the comic book industry, which has evolved somewhat, it seems, to include more black characters and to bring in more black creators. What all has that meant for black shop owners like you? And does it feel like it's been enough to really help you sort of, like, propel your businesses?
2: I would say, is it not really enough? I mean, the thing about it is we're trying to just highlight, you know, push these voices out more as, you know, comic book shop owners and, you know, people that help, you know, want to push these creators out, because there's black creators like Sanford Green that are, you know, getting awards and nationally recognized, and they need to get another push up to get to that next level. And we're trying to do that as well for independent comic creators as well, too.
1: Where do you see this going? What other sorts of things do you want to get done through this alliance in the next few years?
2: Well, where I see it going is just comics help promote literacy. So we're hoping to do some, you know, programming nationwide. As one unit, we can help promote literacy amongst kids. Mm. I learned how to read through comics, so that's kind of a big importance for me. It's going to take people, you know, lifting each other up in order for this to grow.
1: Well, I've been speaking with Philip Rollins, the owner of Offbeat, a comic book and record shop in Jackson, Mississippi. He's also a co-founder of the Ink Alliance, a coalition of black-owned comic shops across the U.S. Philip Rollins, thanks so much and good luck.
2: Thank you for having me. I appreciate it.
0: For the 19th week, country singer Ella Langley has the number one song on the Billboard Hot 100, but there is a huge shakeup at the top of this week's albums chart. Stephen Thompson of NPR Music has more.
3: The K-pop-influenced global girl group Cat's Eye has its first ever chart-topping album this week. Wild debuts at number one. Cat's Eye was formed via a reality TV show and follows a formula that has launched many successful K-pop acts. That includes a business model that emphasizes sales. Cat's Eye's new record sold 145,000 copies in its first week, which was more than enough to send Wild to number one. But Cat's Eye doesn't get by on sales alone. With the aid of streaming, three songs from Wild appear on this week's Hot 100, with Hooty Fruity debuting in this week's Top 40. This week's other very different major chart debut belongs to Phoebe Bridgers. She enjoys the biggest chart week of her career with her new album, Lost Weekend. Bridgers landed in the top five a few years ago as a member of the Grammy-winning indie folk supergroup Boy Genius. But Lost Weekend outperforms anything she's ever done before. As a solo artist, Phoebe Bridgers had never even had an album hit the top 40. But this week, Lost Weekend debuts at number two. Lost Weekend sold 83,000 copies in its first week and pulled down solid numbers on streaming. In fact, Lost Weekend's performance on streaming has given Bridgers another new career milestone. Four of her new songs land on this week's Hot 100, led by The Governor's Waltz. Let's see. Though she's a decade into her career, the singer had never cracked the Hot 100 singles chart as a solo artist until this week. Her past chart hits have all been duets, pairing Phoebe Bridgers with the likes of SZA, Taylor Swift, and Maggie Rogers. Stephen Thompson, NPR Music.

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1: TalkLine is an opinion-based show to share ideas and viewpoints. 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The comments and opinions expressed are those of the community and not KYUK broadcast staff, management, or board of directors.

0: Hello, hello. Good morning, everyone. Welcome to October 28th, 2026. I'm Diane McGachran, and in the booth is, I'm going to say her name because she's shy. Okay, Iris. And then maybe Val will take over in a bit. I think we're also on channel 17.4 and 15.4 and CNN. No, we're not on CNN. That would be kind of fun, though, if we were. Anyway, we've had some shows where we've had a lot of callers, and I really enjoy the variety of the callers. We had somebody call in and read a poem that she had written, different political kind of things, people calling in just to say hi. So it's just really nice to have to hear a lot of voices. So thank you for that. And I'm going to give out the numbers now so that maybe you can be one of those voices. The numbers are 907-543-5985-543-2756. You can also call 800-995-8954. And you can email us at radio@kyuk.org. And you can be anonymous for those calls and emails, of course. There we go. Very cool that KYUK and partner stations received the National Edward R. Murrow Award for Typhoon Halong coverage. This is very impressive. This is a very high honor, and it is really cool that our radio station wins awards and won this one in particular. KYUK, along with public radio partners Alaska Public Media and KNBA, have been honored with a prestigious national award for their collaborative coverage of the impact of Typhoon Halong on the communities of the Yukon-Kuskokwim Delta. So very nice. Okay, so Val has joined the room. Good morning, Val.
1: Good morning, Diane. How are you?
0: Did we drag you in?
1: Yeah, you did. I'm here for it.
2: No,
1: it's all good.
0: Well, I know you're working like nights and stuff too. So
1: yeah.
0: But anyway, actually, after Talkline, I will be recording September's podcast of Ikayuta with Esther Green, and so that'll be nice. Guess what the weather is? Yeah, you're right. It's rainy. It's going to be like this pretty much for the day, and high winds are expected on and off through the day as well. I think the Alaska Air noon jet has been delayed and may not be coming until a little bit later, or departing a little bit later. So there we go. We have Henry from Kasigluk. Hello, Henry. Good morning. Hi, Henry. You're on
3: the
0: air.
3: Hi, Diane.
0: Yeah.
3: And everybody.
0: Good morning.
3: Good morning.
0: How are you?
3: I'm doing good.
0: What have you been doing all week?
3: Been staying at home.
0: Yeah.
3: Due to the weather.
0: I know.
3: We never go anywhere.
0: Yeah. Also, Val needs to know that we can hear her on the other line. So Val, we can hear you. You have to turn off your version of the mic because we can hear you when you're taking calls. Yeah. Okay. So I'm with. I'm sorry, Henry. I had to make a little technical adjustment there. So.
3: Oh, is someone going to call or?
0: No. We're good. We're good.
3: Oh.
0: There was sound in the background. On our end. Not your end, not my end. So.
3: Oh, okay. Because last week I just missed out on your talk show because I overslept.
0: Oh, okay.
3: I was going to call, but I ran out of time and there were lots of people calling in.
0: I know. We had a busy show, which is nice. So you get to be you're the first caller, so you're starting us off today. That's nice.
3: Yeah, it's crappy out there. It's nice out.
0: Yeah.
3: Windy too.
0: Yeah. Do you like watching it?
3: Yeah.
0: The wind
3: watched,
0: and stuff?
3: I looked at a window didn't go outside, just looked out the window, no.
0: Yeah, that's enough. You don't have to go out in it.
3: Yeah, I tried to stay warm.
0: Mm-hmm. Good.
3: Yeah, and just going to ask people for a prayer because I'm going to my appointment on Monday, this coming Monday.

0: done Monday, this coming Monday. They're gonna try to find out what's letting me have those crazy seizures.
1: Oh no, I didn't know you had seizures.
0: Yeah, I do. Starting from small baby, I started having them.
1: Mm-hmm.
0: And growing up, I don't know if I'm gonna outgrow it. The doctor in Anchorage knows what's letting me cause those epilepsies. I know it's from the brain.
1: Yeah.
0: Because there's two brains that are broken on my left side.
1: Oh.
0: But I can think, though. Good thing.
1: You sound good.
0: Yeah. Just can't wait for Monday.
1: Yeah. Are you going into Anchorage?
0: No.
1: I'll be here. Okay.
0: Yeah.
1: Yeah.
0: Every March I go to Anchorage to see the doctor who knows. So only every winter I go Anchorage.
1: Okay.
0: Only when it's important.
1: Mm-hmm.
0: I only call them. Getting really tired of medicines.
1: Mm.
0: I take them morning and evening. I take myself a alarm clock so I won't miss. And that's all.
1: Okay. Well, I hope you have a good weekend and that you find out, get some good information on your condition on Monday, okay?
0: Yeah.
1: Yeah.
0: Wish we can go out today, but the weather's being crappy.
1: Yeah, it is.
0: So we gotta stay indoors.
1: Yeah.
0: And eat too much waste.
1: And just kind of enjoy that.
0: Yeah.
1: All right, Henry. Well, I will hear from you again next week, okay?
0: Okay.
1: All right.
0: All
1: have
0: right.
1: A good day.
0: Yep, to all of you, good morning, and to my cousins and families, you guys have a good morning.
1: All right, good morning.
0: You guys are listening.
1: Good morning. All right, we're going to go to CJ from Bethel. Hi, CJ. CJ is on the line.
2: Good morning.
1: Okay, good morning.
2: Can you hear me?
1: Yeah.
2: Well, good morning, Diane. Good morning to everybody listening. Before I get into what I kind of called about this morning, I wanted to give out a quick PSA. I'm sure a lot of people know it already, but with this weather we're having, it's always a good time to go check your boat. I hadn't checked my boat for a little while at the harbor, and I got down there, and I had to sit with my bilge pump for at least 15 minutes or probably longer than that just in the rain. I had to drain my boat out, and it was almost level with the water. So please, please go check your boat. I tried to peek at some other ones on the same dock that I was tied up to, and they all looked good, but nobody knows what happened last night. So, yeah, please, everybody, go check your boat right now. It's nasty out there. So.
1: It is, yeah. It's probably going to be like that for the rest of the day. So.
2: Yeah. Well, hopefully that means you have more callers because we're all huddled around the radio right
1: know.
2: Now.
1: So, just hanging
2: unless
1: out.
2: We're out checking the boat. Yeah, yeah. So.
1: All right. Good warning. Okay.
2: Yeah. Thank you.
1: All right.
2: So yeah, the ABCP convention happened this week. It was great to see everybody from across their service area, all the 50 plus communities. There's tons of information, tons of good dialogue. So. I kind of wanted to talk about that, but it's hard to kind of distill it all down, so maybe I'll save some of it for next week. But, you know, I saw you at the Mother Cusco Quim luncheon. What were your thoughts about that?
1: Well, I thought it was a really great turnout. There were probably about 40 people that came out, and really good information. Mother Cusco Quim has really grown over the past few years since it's developed, and I think it's been a really important part of getting information out to people for them to understand more about what the Donlin Gold Mine is and where they

0: what their view of it might be or what their tribe's view of it might be. What did you think?
1: No, I thought it was great. I really appreciated their presentation. I thought, like, the graphics they used, like, explaining how tall the tailings dam was pretty crazy. And so I was just glad that they kind of had a forum not only to educate people about the threats that mine posed, but also just to have, like, that dialogue. I thought that was really important, too, because I think there's a lot of things... There's a lot of things that the community wants to talk about with that project, and so I just really thank them for putting that on, especially at a good time when, you know, the convention was going on and a lot of people were out here, and it was really a relevant thing to some of the other things that were discussed at the convention. So yeah, I was glad that they put that on. So, but yeah, you know, I am running as a candidate for District 38, and so I hope folks know already, you know, I'm opposed to the Donlin Gold Mine. I think it poses too much threat, but I also think that, you know, they had the list of tribes in our region, also the National Congress of American Indians, if I'm not mistaken, NCAI has also passed a resolution in opposition to it, so I think it's important that our leaders get behind that opposition and just, you know, represent what our views are. I think it's kind of unfortunate a lot of what you hear from our leaders sometimes is like, oh, well, you know, we can't do anything about it. That's kind of out of our jurisdiction. And that's plainly not true. You know, at minimum, you know, the state, for example, could pass a resolution stating that we don't support it. That way the rest of the governments in our country know that as well. So, I mean, that's just one way. I know there's a lot of other ways to oppose it as well. But I think that's a topic for another time. I wanted to kind of discuss the AVCP convention.
0: Oh, yeah.
1: In whole. So
0: yeah. How was that?
1: It was great. Like I said, a lot of information on the first day just about AVCP and the services that they're providing the tribes and kind of what their goals are and things like that. And then the second day we kind of got into voting and resolutions. So, you know, I want to thank, Thad Tikyun for his service as chair of AVCP for the last 7 years. You know, I worked for AVCP for the last 2 years and really was a privilege to work with him, but also want to congratulate Jonathan Samuelson, on his being voted in to the chair of AVCP. So, yeah, just want to thank Thad for his service, but also congratulate John on that achievement. And I'm sure that he'll lead AVCP in a great direction.
0: Mm-hmm.
1: But as for what was discussed, I think some of the big highlights that I took away, of course, was, you know, cost of living. That's very important. Making sure that that our communities are prepared for disasters and also recovery from Typhoon Halong. You know, AVCP discussed the Western Alaska Public Safety Emergency Response System, also known as WAPSERS, which I think is a program that all government entities should try to get behind and support as they can so our communities are prepared. But I think the biggest thing overall was just subsistence hunting and fishing. You know, that's a huge issue out here, and it has been for a long time. And I think what's kind of getting frustrated is people have been wanting change, wanting better management of our fish for a long time, and it really just feels like an unfair kind of balance right now. And so, I think it's really important that our leaders heed that advice. And It's not like this is a new thing. It's not like it's a new story. Like, something serious needs to be done to actually address our fishing crisis. And I think that starts with making sure the tribal members actually are at the decision-making table, are actually making the decisions for the people that live out here, because we just depend on that food source. And so I think that's what our leaders need to do. They need to make sure that tribal members are making the decisions, not private industry, not people who are motivated by profit motives, but people who understand how important that resource is and what it means to our people out here. So Yeah, but it's hard to distill down all the things that were discussed, but those I think were kind of the big highlights. And so I want to thank AFN for putting on that dinner and letting people come out and discuss those things, because I know a lot of people feel just ignored, and that can't happen anymore. People need to be given not just a voice, but also real decision-making power, and I hope that that's what comes out of these discussions, because they've been going on too long. So, yeah.
0: Yeah. Okay. Well, thank you. That was it's been a busy couple of days with Mother Kuskokwim presentations, and then the Get Out the Vote with Michelle
1: right,
0: Spark was
1: yeah.
0: here, AVCP convention, a lot of stuff going on. So,
1: yeah, but
0: you.
1: It was good busy, so
0: yeah,
1: I'm
0: yeah.
1: glad all those things were happening. So
0: mm-hmm.
1: I'm glad you pointed out Michelle Spark and her initiative. The one thing I didn't speak on, I have a piece of paper right here that says we only had 14.85% turnout in Yukon Kuskokwim primary. And so that amounts to about 2,300 of 15,000 and a half registered voters. So a lot of work needs to be done there as well. So maybe I'll call in next week, because I've taken up a lot of time.
0: No.
1: But if anyone else is listening, please feel free to call in and speak on that as well. So, yeah.
0: Okay. Well, thank you.
1: Yep,
0: calling.
1: Thanks, Sam.
0: Yeah.
1: Yeah, of course.
0: Have a good day.
1: And please, everybody, go check your boat. All right. Bye-bye.
0: Yes. Okay. Good morning, everyone. Thank you to Henry and CJ for getting us started. And here's our numbers again, 907-543-5985, 907-543-2756. You can also call 800-995-8954, sorry, and you can email us at radio@kyuk.org. And we have a short community announcement, and that is that Gladys Jung cross-country run is tonight. Girls will be at 5:30, and boys will be at 5:50, but maybe earlier, depending on when the girls get done. Okay, yeah. So, I ran a little bit of cross-country in high school, and this kind of weather did not stop us. We had to go on out into it anyway. So, anyway, speaking of weather, we're going to have, in the Bethel and Kuskokwim Delta, today there's going to be showers, mainly before 1 p.m. No surprise there. High is near 54. Tomorrow, okay, get ready, because it's going to be partly sunny, which is awesome. And it's going to be a high near 60 degrees. All right. And then Sunday, rain likely, maybe between 7 a.m. and 1 p.m. Cloudy, a high near 55. And Monday, a chance of showers sometime in the day. And in the lower Kuskokwim Valley, there'll be showers today, high near 54. And Saturday in the lower Kuskokwim Valley, a chance of rain before 10 a.m., mostly cloudy with a high near 58. And Sunday, rain likely, mainly after 10 a.m., cloudy with a high near 54. Okay, so that's our weather. Tomorrow in the Kuskokwim Delta area, might have some sunshine. So that'll be good. All right, and we have a quick email here. This is a radio announcement. Good morning, KYUK. May I request an announcement be made on the radio today? Oh, yes. Well, here we go. All AVCP offices are closing this afternoon at noon. Regular business hours will resume on Monday. Please let me know if you have any questions. And this was Guiana. And this is Elizabeth Sampson. And you can call her at 543-7317. Okay. Let's see. Okay. Okay, I'm just taking care of something there. One of our Tundra Drum announcements is that there's a high wind advisory has been issued until this afternoon, Friday, for the Kuskokwim Delta coast. with south to southwest winds as high as 35 miles per hour and gusts as high as 50 miles per hour expected. High seas coinciding with high tide Friday afternoon will likely push water levels 1 to 2 feet above the normal high tide line for the Kuskokwim Bay coast. Wow. Okay. Also, Val, would you remove the two names that are there? I keep looking up thinking there's a call, but there's not. Okay, thanks. And the two movies we have playing, kind of two scary movies, Insidious, which was last week, and then The Dog Star. That's kind of like a post-apocalyptic, meaning at the end of the world, the last people that are left, and the adventure they have. I haven't seen it, but that's what I read about it. So, and tomorrow, Saturday, August 29, 10 a.m. to 2 p.m. at VFW Bingo Hall, there'll be a craft sale, open 9 a.m. for vendors, and tables are free. So, yeah, so we'll see, always have some crafts. Okay, we have a caller that will take that call, or maybe we won't take that call. So Val is our new Jesuit volunteer, and she's just learning the ropes. Luckily, she has Iris back there helping her out, which is very good. And, hey, our emails are open, so feel free to send us an email if you'd like something read on the air. We're going to go to Wassily from Neboskiak. Hi, Wassily. Hi, Wassily. You're on the air.
2: Hi.
0: Hi. You're on the
2: good
0: air.
2: Good morning.
0: Good morning.
2: Yeah, this is Wassily Guy from the Neboskiak, and I'm running for Senator, District S, and I thank everyone who voted and voted for me. Hmm. And I congratulate all the candidates, whether we win it or not. What's his name? Wayne Morgan in Aniak for running. And all my elects up there, Upper Kuskokwim, Morgan, Scalila, all the way to Iliamna and Billingham area, Togiak, all my elects, I thank you for voting. And last Monday, I believe it was, an UPIC talk line, Fritz called, and she mentioned that Donald will start next year.
0: Hmm.
2: And my question is, that true? And right now, I do not know if it's true. But she said there will be lots of barges coming in and out next summer.
0: And do you have thoughts about that?
2: Yeah, I never, you know, joined any AVCP conventions or never heard about it at AFN. So I'm wondering if this is just a hearsay or not, you know. So if anybody knows out there who goes to AVGP conventions or AFN and confirm, you know, is Down Gold going to develop next summer.
0: Mm-hmm.
2: So that's what I'd like to know also.
0: Me too, yeah. Are there any other important issues that you hope to represent if you were to win the Senate seat?
2: Well, yes, of course. Indian Health Service is always on my mind, and to help, and there are, you know, cropping issues that need to be with his high expenses going on right now, and you know, I'd like to help out. Even At Bethel, there is dental for natives, and I like that, you know, to go out to villages. And what we need is, you know, housing to house our native dentists to come out to villages. And that's what I will definitely, I want to see housing development also to house them. And also the clinics, our needs also to house the clinicians that comes out from Bethel or villages, you know. I think they're called providers that comes in and out. I think we need to house those also in our villages. And that's what I'm seeing is lacking, you know, housing development for our clinics. And I'd like to see it happen when I'm voted in.
0: Mm-hmm. Okay, good. Yeah, it's good to hear from you. I hope you'll call in more and just share what your position is on different issues and what you hope the voters would like to know about you as a representative if you were to get the office, okay?
2: Yeah, okay.
0: Yeah.
2: Thank you. And all right, good morning, and thank you, everyone who voted on primary.
0: Okay, yeah, thank you.
2: All right.
0: Okay. Now, my understanding is that there's a major study that's being done on the potential toxicity of the tailings pond that will be left, and that study is supposed to come out soon, and that study could have an impact in terms of putting kind of stalling the beginning of construction, but I'm not sure if there is a plan already in place to begin in a year. If anyone knows that, please call in and let us know. All right, we're going to take our 2-minute break as we do, and we will hear you on the other side. Thank you.

0: wind advisory has been issued until Friday afternoon for the Kuskokwim Delta coast, with south to southwest winds as high as 35 miles per hour and gusts as high as 50 miles per hour are expected. High seas coinciding with high tide Friday afternoon will likely push water levels 1 to 2 feet above the normal high tide line for the Kuskokwim Bay coast.
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0: Anuk mekachtig tuchtut samiridim unaganik dasi miritmi abadam gingangilik sugu kuskuk fimnunini snamdunglik narani ungalam ikjali ungalam kanawam suakun lignik anuk sikhtik nat 35 miles per hour aktaif karaksuni 50 miles per hour aktiki sugu ulik baktik nat uliakajib sugu atau jimik wasu malgugnik.
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0: Welcome back. We're going to go to an anonymous caller from Anchorage. Hello, Anonymous.
1: Good morning.
0: This Anonymous. Okay. Yes. How are you?
1: Doing okay. How about you?
0: Okay for a very rainy, windy day.
1: Oh.
0: What's it like in Anchorage? Is it rainy?
1: Yeah. Someone killed a spider.
0: Okay. Is that your Anchorage news? A spider has met its demise. Oh, my goodness, yeah. Yeah, I think last week, week and a half, wait, I don't remember which show it was. Recently, you read a poem to us, which was beautiful.
1: Thank you.
0: Yeah. I have other students who periodically they write poems, and they're beautiful. There must be something poetic in Yupik people.
1: I think so. All the stories that they, write, and all the stories that they tell.
0: I know. Mm-hmm. It's good. So what's up with you?
1: I was just like reflecting on my life, and then you came across my mind. Mm-hmm. I was talking to another grieving widow, and for some reason, like, you came across our conversation, and it made me think, in all my life, you've always been there in the corner, cheering me on, helping me through life's difficulties. And, I just wanted to call and say thank you for always seeing me through every season of my life and never giving up, even though it was hard and difficult. And, you've always been like a steady hand, I could always rely on you. I could I don't mean to cry, but it made me cry. And I'm like, thank you for that. Allow me to be me and expressing myself, the anger, the frustration, the happy times, the confusion. And you've always been there.
0: And,
1: even though you don't know it or not, you make a big difference in people's lives just by simply being you and listening.
0: Oh my gosh.
1: And then I was talking to her, because she was struggling too. And I remember what you told me, be gentle with yourself, have grace.
0: Mm-hmm.
1: And it brought me back to when I was going through my depression. Mm-hmm. And I told you I can't do everything. And told me, just get up and wash your face. That's all you can do.
0: Oh.
1: And then it brought me back to everything you taught me and all the things that you said with me, and how, like I said, you've been like a steady hand and a gentle reminder and a cheerleader in the corner of my life. And I just wanted to call and thank you for that,
0: Oh my gosh, that's beautiful. Thank you so much. I guess we're going to have to call this cry line, not talk line. It's a cry-in show.
1: Yes.
0: No, but
1: I just wanted to call and show
0: beautiful.
1: My gratitude towards you again. And
0: yeah, thank you.
1: Appreciate you for being there.
0: Oh, that's beautiful. I feel like, we're all in this world together, and we're all trying to get each other through, right? When things happen, so it's a blessing. So thank you very much, Miss Anonymous.
1: You're welcome, and I hope you have a great weekend.
0: You too. All right. I'm sure we'll talk again anyway. Okay. Did you hang up? Oh, she... Oh, my gosh. I'm just chatting. I didn't know she hung up. Did you cut it off? Oh, I'm sorry. Okay. We're going to go to Deborah. Hello. Good morning, Deborah. Thank you for calling. Deborah, you're on the line. And you have to turn down your radio in the background. Oh, sorry. Okay, I hope you'll call back, Deborah. We're going to go to, it just says Hoffman from Bethel. I'm sorry. Oh, okay. It was written. All right, I think there's a call coming in. Let me give out those numbers real quick if you want to try and get in to the show today. 907-543-5985. 907-543-2756. You can also call 800-995-8255. 8954. And of course, you can email us at radio@kyuk.org. And now we have Deborah Lee from Bethel. Hello, Deborah.
2: I'm not.
0: Hello.
2: It's Beverly.
0: It's Beverly Hoffman, not Deborah Lee Hoffman. You have a sister you didn't know.
2: I know, but anyway, that was so funny because I'm listening, waiting, you know, and then I heard you can't turned off the radio, and I thought, oh.
0: She's
2: Deborah
0: talking
2: is
0: to me.
2: Okay. It's Beverly Hoffman, and a couple of things. You are awesome.
0: Oh, stop!
2: I'm able to call Talkline because I didn't go to the gym today.
0: Oh, me neither. We should give a shout out to the ladies who are at the gym working out, and they need to do an extra set for you and me.
2: Yes. And on Fridays, you know, people need to know that anyone over 60 is free, and use the pool. It's been awesome having summer camps, Ayapun camp, coming to the pool. And tomorrow, the Lifesavers, we sponsor different things. 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And, you know, we sponsor a lot of these different things. We help sponsor the Bethel Swim Club. But that actually wasn't the reason I was calling. But since we are missing the gym, I thought I'd throw that out there. Mm-hmm. I attended most of the AVCD convention and last night's listening session with AFN. And I want to thank AVCP, AFN, and all the delegates that came in for 2 days. I know some of them are trying to get home today and travel safely. It was a good convention. In the listening session, we briefly touched on Dom, and we briefly touched on, people touched on the concern of the trawlers and the risk to the river. And before I go any further, I need to say that this is my own personal statements and not that of the neutral Bethel Native Corporation board I sit on. Donlin, we had a listening session, and lots of the Mother Kuskokwim Tribal Coalition, and a lot of the delegates came to it, and thank you for dealing with the overflow. We were squashed in room 146, but it created a really good dialogue, and the gentleman from Napusquiak we have to be concerned about the risks. Mother Kuskokwim and ONC and the tribes that are signed on to Mother Kuskokwim, including 35 delegates from the AVCP convention in 2019, I believe it was, rescinded their support. So it's a really kind of divisive, but if we start tuning into the risks, the concerns for where we pick our berries, where we hunt our birds, the fish that we gather from the river, the mammals that are eating the willows that go along the river. We won a major court decision last year that they have to do a supplemental EIS on the effects of a tailing dam break. If you Google tailing dam failures, you will see what happens. But we also have a modeling of what would happen with a failure of this man-made tailing dam that is higher than any building in the United States. It's higher than the Statue of Liberty. It's 471 feet tall. And if there's a break in that, any time, the mine's only supposed to last if it goes through 27 years. So that's 27 years of dealing with all these risks. Mm-hmm. But it'll totally destroy our whole ecosystem and our way of life out here if that happens. So there will be public hearings coming up. We will alert people to that. It's very important to keep tuned in. I encourage people to go to our Facebook, Mother Kuskokwim Facebook, and follow it, because we do put out a lot of information on that. Okay, that's a mouthful.
0: You got it. Well, Beverly, a caller called in earlier and had heard that Donlin was slated to begin construction next year. Is that the case?
2: Well, they have been in construction. They developing the mine. It's huge. Mm-hmm. It's a huge community of that's already built, and what they want to do is start taking the gold out of there, dumping the toxic waste, mercury and whatnot, into the tailing pond.
0: Do they have all their equipment up there now to begin that? The giant trucks and all that stuff?
2: Yeah, they have a lot of that up there, but, you know, the barges... the gentleman was talking about is four barges a day, and any of us that are out fishing, that's every day, all summer long, know what it's like to have a barge come through when you're on the river. It's not very fun. So in addition to our fuel and other needs that go up and down the river to our communities, we'll be dealing with that. So I just try to stay on top of what's going on. We talk about economic development and the need for jobs. These jobs will only last, if it goes through, 27 years. And what are we doing to our already at-risk river, declining salmon, we'll see declines of other species, and between the trawling and the development of this, there's a lot we need to be aware of. Mm-hmm. And I think it was very frustrating for people that, yeah, we need jobs. There are jobs. There's jobs that you can do at home online with, as we get more connected to the internet. We're talking about people having to leave their families to go to this mine, come back 2 weeks on, 2 weeks off. And how disruptive is that to the person at home taking care of the family? There's just a lot to think about. So they want to start drilling and pulling out this massive amount of gold. They also want to go into D1 lands, which is also a concern. We thought that was protected until the man who is in Washington in charge right now, our president, someone's president. Anyway, it's to me, you know, I've been fighting this mine since they came into the country, exploring in the 1980s, and it's frustrating and scary when I think of the birds flying over this pond and landing and then pooping on the tundra and our berries and all of this flowing into the river and the barges. We have a right to be scared. But, follow our Facebook page. We hope that we'll continue to get more press releases. We're grateful to Salmon State Native Movement. We're under Native Movement's umbrella. We'll just keep working hard to keep people informed and making good decisions. So it's sometimes keeps me up at night. But the other thing I wanted to say is these winds and rain are supposed to continue throughout the day, gusting up to 50, I heard you say, and we just really need to be thinking about traveling right now and being mindful of safety first. You don't want to have people go look for you. And then just one other thing, condolences to Eric Middlebrook's family friends. He was the mayor of Bethel and on council for many years. He did all the refrigeration, flew all over the Delta, and you can see on the Facebook post how much he was appreciated, and he lost his life in that crash in Soldovia, and I just wanted to make mention of it, as we seem to be losing a lot of people these days, and
0: that's
2: not easy. All righty. Okay. Doi, and good morning.
0: Good morning. Thank you. All right. We're going to go to Yvonne from Bethel. Good morning, Yvonne.
3: Good morning, both of you.
0: Good morning.
3: You were looking for good morning, all of you. I missed most of the show, got done bailing the boats, but talk about moose hunt fever coming on.
0: Yeah.
3: It starts on Tuesday. A little bit of moose hunting safety tips.
0: Oh, yeah.
3: Sighten your guns. Sharpen your knives at home. Not at the kill site. Why? You get big cuts, and when you hurry up, don't hurry up. Take your time, and remember the knives are sharp, and it's no good to hurry up and cut your meat up, moose up. And what can I say? Look before you shoot. Why? The young moose got velvet on them, including the horns, including the bigger ones. And it's good to look with binocs first to see what you're shooting at. Don't be trigger happy. And and remember, humans look like moose too. And they'll be walking in the willows and walking in the meadows, even along the river. So look before you shoot. Don't be trigger happy and all that.
0: Mm-hmm.
3: And,
0: you know, one time, I used to live in Queeflick, and I rode my mountain bike out beyond Queeflick, and I was on a frozen lake, and I had my binoculars, and I looked in the distance, and there was a man with his binoculars looking at me, like maybe I was a moose. So I'm glad you said that, because I started waving my hands like, no, I'm a human, you know, but I had my bicycle, so I probably kind of looked a little moosey from a distance, and then he had his, we were both looking at each other with our binoculars.
3: So. Yeah, what did my dad's last moose hunt above Kalski? That moose looked like a human, looked like it had hip boots, and it was coming into the water, and looked with binocs, it was a moose. So,
0: yeah.
3: Safety in mind, make sure what you're going to shoot at, and it gets night out, so good time to have your boat lights operating and change the batteries, and your headlights, even that works, so... So... When I catch along the beach, I put something like a red or fluorescent on an oar and tie it up. So when you're walking up and down, packing your moose down, they know you're a human. Anything works, even hanging up a gas tank.
0: Yeah, okay.
3: Climate change, global warming happening. I never seen so much rain like when it rains. And, backing up Bev on a Donald gold mine, it's going to fill up that poisonous, deadliest tailings paw lake. There's no drainage. There's no drainages on it. It's going to be lined with a rubber lining. All my rainwater containers are overflowing. And that's what's going to happen. And the millions of gallons of waste, that dam won't hold it back. Along with the cyanide port, heavy barge traffic. We got to say no, and I believe that public comment will be on September 23rd, and it's okay now to say no to that. Okay, happy Friday and be safe. It's getting dark now and the kids are going to be playing out there and mind the rain, and so be slow on the roads everywhere, even the villages. Okay, good morning.
0: All right, thank you for calling. We're going to go to Sophie from Bethel. Good morning, Sophie.
4: Hi, good morning.
0: Oh, hello, Sophie. Hello. Yes. You've got baby with you, too.
4: I do. I always got her with me. Yeah, this is Sophie with Mother Custo Quim, based here in Bethel. And I was calling just to reach out and thank everybody that attended our little lunch and learn over at the college campus. It was a really good community conversation that we had, and I think, you know, it'll stem into something a lot bigger. And we did get some good, important information out there to those that did attend. And I just wanted to call and let everybody else know, too, that right now there is a supplemental EIS process, environmental impact statement.
0: Oh, that's what I thought. Okay, yeah.
4: Yes, that is going on. It will be coming out here pretty soon for public comments regarding the Donlin Gold tailing dam failure modeling and scenario.
0: Mm-hmm.
4: So that's a very important time frame coming up here pretty soon. Once that is announced, Mother Custo Quim will be sharing out with the public on ways to engage and to get their comments on the record. Because this supplemental EIS is, you know, one of the last pieces that they need to move forward with the development of the project, but the tribes had successfully won in court that they need to look at a larger scenario so they know the total reality of what would happen if there was a tailings dam failure at the Dahlman mine site.
0: Exactly, yeah. And so when that comes out, I guess people can find out about that at the Mother Custo Quim, No Donlin Gold Facebook page. We'll probably post about that, right?
4: Yeah, that would be a perfect place to get information.
0: There's a lot of good information on that page, actually, so you can learn quite a bit. So did you, were you gratified by the turnout yesterday at your presentation?
4: Yeah, it turned out really well. I was really happy with how it turned out.
0: We'll have to have a bigger venue next time. But it was good.
4: Once we got started, the room got pretty packed.
0: Yeah, but people were patient and really interested, I could tell. People were really paying attention. So you all did a good job.
4: Thank you so much.
0: Yeah.
4: It was good to feel the passion.
0: Yes, it was there, yep. All right. Well, thank you for report. You know, if that study does come out, maybe someone can call TalkLine and, like, just kind of let us know what the status of it was and maybe what they found and what it means for the project to have the results, whichever way they land.
4: Yeah, we'd be happy to do that.
0: Okay, good. All right. Well, I hope you have a really nice day.
4: Yeah, you too. Thank you so much, Diane.
0: Thank you. All right, Sophie.
4: All right, pass you later.
0: Okay, bye. All right, we have a quick email. The Ptarmigan Road is finally open, going toward Weavik and the library. Oh, and the library is doing repairs on their front steps until Sunday night. Please come in back doors if going to the library. Yeah, so they found out that their ramp, their handicap ramp, was not up to code, so they're getting it up to code. So that's, and they're doing a really good job. They've, I guess, gotten quite a bit done so far. And quick note about fishing. Good morning. This is an email. I am sharing my thoughts about the closure of Coho Salmon. It was a disappointment about that closure. Last year, I remember they opened commercial fishing for Coho Salmon. Now look, this year no one could fish for Coho. Please be mindful for future generations for our salmon and no to commercial fishing, especially salmon coming into the Kuskokwim River, Guyana. And thank you for that email. We really appreciate it. And now we're going to go to Nick from Kweethluk. Hello, Nick. Nick, you're on the air.
5: Hello.
0: Hi, Nick. You're on the air.
5: Yeah, good morning.
0: Good morning.
5: Yeah, I'd like to say a couple of things, quotes, paraphrases.
0: Mm-hmm.
5: So I don't want to be charged with plagiarism.
0: Oh, okay. Oh, you're going to... Okay, gotcha. All right.
5: Okay. So here was a clip I was watching. It was a sniper. The title of the movie was The Sniper.
0: Oh, yeah.
5: And there's that main character and that... And the drill sergeant came over there and asked him how he was feeling. I guess he was just in boot camp.
0: Mm-hmm.
5: And that I liked that one answer when he asked him how he was feeling. He said he felt dangerous.
0: All right, Nick.
5: Okay.
0: Nick, are you feeling dangerous?
5: So I just wanted to put that out first.
0: Okay.
5: And then here's a quote. I'm just going to paraphrase it.
0: Okay.
5: So look at us. Look at us. All of us in this country, in this region, that pretends hour by hour, day by day, not to be corrupt. And it's a cesspool of violence and hypocrisy. Somebody has to find a way forward. And it has to be people that have the knowledge and the know-how.
0: Hmm.
5: And then that's the quote right there. And it's from that same book, Storyteller, The Last Storyteller.
0: Mm-hmm.
5: And here's that the last quote is a dangerous person in the world, in the universe, is the one that's educated. I just wanted to put that out.
0: Okay.
5: Guyana.
0: All right. Well, thanks, Nick.
5: Bye.
0: All right. Bye. Well, that is the end of our show today. Thank you, everyone, for calling. Really appreciate it. A lot of diverse kind of calls, and I think that's wonderful. We'll talk to you again next week on Talkline.

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0: Mm.
1: They have pre-wrapped sausages, but they don't have pre-wrapped bacon.
0: Well, can you blame them?
1: Yeah.

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But they live on in memory to quite a few of us. And this song is dedicated to those who cherish that memory.

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Ikayoktuta liknaul togalkat tallaksu ngaput.

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0: Hey everyone, you're listening to KYUK 640 AM from Bethel, Alaska, repeated on 91.9 FM in Aniak, KCUK 88.1 FM in Chivek, KWTB 92.3 FM in Alaknuk, 93.3 FM KCEF Jefornuk, KHSK Imonuk, KUIT Good News Bay, KKWG Kanyaganuk, KUZY Nunamikwa, KWNQ Quinahuk, and KRMR Russian Mission.
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Aunt Molly, she lives down in Raleigh, N.C. Man, I got cousins by the dozen down in Charlotte. And great-grandpa, he fought with Robert E. Lee.

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I said, well, I didn't know. He said, I turned 65 about 11 months ago.

0: Yes, the two of us
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Advice to stay on the snow machine trail or the ice road and be wary of all single tracks. Just because one person made it doesn't mean you will. 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

music from the past at just the pace you want. 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

I'm Dale Michaels from Bethel, Alaska. 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

0: asked my mom about if bull, as in a bowl of ice cream, and bull, as in a male cow, sound the same. And I think the more important part of this is that we think differently on it, because she thinks that they're two different words, and I think they're one word.
1: You guys have had a lot of occasions where you talk about your favorite words and how they change. Well, mine's been the same since, like, high school, right? And this is now the second time it's gotten me on the radio.
2: And recently something happened, and I said, well, them's the berries.
3: One of the words that people use there that has always been interesting to me is the word Calidore. A Calidore seems to be a Arctic entryway or a mudroom. You know, you come through one door and then you come through the real front door.
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6: Live from NPR News in Washington, I'm Windsor Johnston. Search and rescue operations are in their fourth day after catastrophic flooding along the Nepal-China border. Helicopters are working to rescue people who are stranded in some of the hardest-hit areas after poor weather temporarily grounded flights. Ajana Raja and her husband are from Northern California. They were on one of the buses at a border checkpoint in Nepal when the rushing water, ice, mud, and debris swept through the area.
7: It just came like a roar. It sucked a bunch of buses, SUVs, people, the base camp, everything.
6: Crews are also digging through several feet of mud at a hydropower project where people are believed trapped inside a tunnel. The death toll in Nepal stands at more than 600, with nearly 3,000 others still missing, including about 90 Americans. Congressional Democrats are preparing for the possibility that President Trump could try to undermine November's elections by claiming fraud or interfering in the voting process. A task force of lawmakers, staff, and outside experts is preparing for potential efforts to disrupt the midterms. NPR's Eric McDaniel reports.
8: The goal is simple. Here's Senator Lisa Blunt Rochester, Democrat of Delaware.
9: Our goal is to protect this election before the election happens, during the election, and after the election.
8: Members have already played a central role in challenging administration efforts to obtain state voter rolls and limit mail-in voting. Senate task force staff have also prepared a list of roughly 100 possible threats, including the prospect of a national election emergency declaration from the White House and the presence of federal troops at polling locations. A Homeland Security official told NPR ICE agents would not be dispatched to the polls and the administration wouldn't engage in what they described as hypotheticals. Eric McDaniel, NPR News, Washington.
6: The Department of Homeland Security has detained far-right British political commentator Milo Yiannopoulos. Brooke Thorington from member station WWNO reports ICE officers arrested him this week at New Orleans International Airport.
10: Immigration officials accused Yiannopoulos of overstaying after entering the U.S. legally in May 2019. They say an immigration judge issued a final order of removal July 22nd after Yiannopoulos failed to show for his hearing. Yiannopoulos rose to fame in the early 2010s as an incendiary conservative writer. He has been an outspoken supporter of immigration enforcement. The former associate of the rapper Ye, formerly known as Ye West, was arrested ahead of Ye's Friday concert at the Superdome. His arrest comes amid an increase in immigration detentions as part of President Trump's crackdown. For NPR News, I'm Brooke Thorington in New Orleans.
6: This is NPR News. The world's top cardiovascular health groups have agreed to issue new global guidance on heart attack symptoms in an attempt to end the misdiagnosis of women. Vicky Barker reports from London.
11: Heart attacks in women are often missed because the symptoms, which can include nausea, dizziness, and breathlessness, and their causes, can present differently than in men. British cardiologist Nick Mills helped draft the new guidelines. He told the BBC,
12: "We now recognize that all different acute causes of a heart attack are equally important, including those that occur more commonly in women, and not just those that are caused by cholesterol and clots in the arteries."
11: The new guidelines upgrade the three types of heart attacks that are up to 10 times more common in women, ensuring women get fast-tracked for crucial diagnostic tests and, where necessary, intervention. For NPR News, I'm Vicky Barker in London.
6: The Grand Ole Opry will honor Dolly Parton tonight with a special tribute celebrating her life in music. Most of the artists taking the stage will perform one of Parton's songs. The country icon first performed at the Opry when she was just 13 and became an official member in 1969. A portion of ticket sales from tonight's show will benefit Parton's Imagination Library, which has provided more than 300 million free books to children. Dolly Parton died this week at the age of 80. I'm Windsor Johnston, and you're listening to NPR News from Washington.
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14: You're listening to Away with Words. It's the show about language and how we use it. I'm Grant Barrett.
15: And I'm Martha Barnett. And Grant, I have a wee quiz for you.
14: A wee quiz. All right, fire away.
15: Okay. What do these three terms have in common? Banana quit, invisible rail, and ticking Doradito.
14: Ticking Doradito, invisible rail, and the banana quit. These sound like the games the people of the National Positives League come up with. They all show up with bags of bananagram tiles, and they just invent stuff on the spot. It's incredible.
15: And then when they stop playing, it's a banana quit?
14: Yeah, something like that. Yeah, I don't know. What are they? Banana quits, invisible rail, and what was the last one? Ticking Doradito?
15: Ticking Doradito. All three of those, all the birders are raising their hands right now, all three of those are names of birds.
14: Oh, yeah. I think, so Doradito, I'm maybe hearing a connection to Dorado, meaning golden there.
15: Exactly. It's a yellow bird.
14: And so the ticking might refer to the sound that it makes, because that thing is a great tradition in bird naming them according to their sounds.
15: Exactly. Okay. And I think invisible rail has to do with the fact that it's rarely seen. And the rail goes back to a Latin word that has to do with a sound, like sort of a screech.
14: And they're beautifully camouflaged anyway, so this must be an incredible bird. It's hard to find.
15: Yeah.
14: And then the other one, banana quit. What is happening in there? Is that a reference to color?
15: Yeah, it does have a yellow belly, but apparently banana quits also hang around bananas. I think they like bananas. And the quit may be a reference to, again, the sound it makes, because they're also grass quits and orange quits. And I learned all this from a list of birds posted by bird expert Robert Francis online.
14: Well, we will link to Robert Francis's list of amazing bird names, and he has some beautiful pictures as well. You can find that all on our website at waywardradio.org. And don't you quit. Call us 877-929-9673.
15: Hello, you have a way with words.
1: Hi, how you doing? My name is Nick, and I'm calling from Stanton, Virginia.
15: All right. Well, we're glad to have you, Nick. I hope you're doing well as well.
1: Yeah, doing pretty good. You guys have had a lot of occasions where you talk about your favorite words and how they change. Well, mine's been the same since, like, high school, right? And this is now the second time it's gotten me on the radio.
15: Oh, is that right?
14: All right. Who are we competing with here?
1: Well, the last occasion was a local classic rock station around here where I live. They had basically posed the same question. Call in, tell us your favorite word. And I called in, and, you know, they greeted me, and I just said, flabbergasted, and then hung up the phone. They actually aired the call, and then they used that clip of me saying flabbergasted and some, like, promotional material in the next couple months.
15: Oh, my gosh.
14: We're going to do exactly the same thing.
15: Yeah.
1: Well, my favorite word hasn't really changed. It's still flabbergasted, but it occurred to me listening to your show and thinking about it that I really can't make up what it comes from, where that word comes from. You know, I get gassed in there from like a gassed or something, but that's about all I can glean.
15: Well, now, first of all, tell us why you love this word, flabbergasted.
1: You know, I just feel like it's got that, those consonants like you guys talk about where it's just snappy. It comes off the tongue in a way that just feels almost provocative. Flabbergasted, right?
14: You know? The syllable stress is just right. Da da da da, right?
1: And as a rhythm, like a drummer person, that really speaks to me, I guess.
15: Oh, drummer.
14: But also,
15: yeah.
14: Flabber is
15: nice
14: fun
15: rhythm
14: to say, right?
15: Yeah.
14: The bubble sounds.
1: Right.
14: several things that you said here just like really are great. One is you tried to parse the word based on your previous knowledge to figure out what its roots are. And that's such a good way to get more into understanding what we say and where it comes from. But like most etymologists, you kind of ran up against the wall. Most etymologists don't have any good theories on where this comes from. As a matter of fact, there are no good theories as far as I'm concerned. And I would call this firmly origin unknown. Most authorities agree that the ghast part at the end probably is related to aghast, meaning kind of astonished or horrified at something that's happened.
1: Right.
14: But the flabber part is where we get stuck. And there are some similar words in French and some other languages that might have to do with fables and storytelling that perhaps are related. But really, it's a long string of tenuous similarities that don't really have citations in the historical record, because that's what I look for as a lexicographer. But I will say, and I think Martha knows where I'm going with this, one of the most remarkable things about flabbergasted is that we have a really well-written chronicle of when it popped onto the scene and became a popular word. There was the August 1772 issue of Town and Country magazine. That's how old this is. There's a piece that's commenting on new words, and among them is the word flabbergasted. And I want to read this to you. It's written by an anonymous author, and he's describing the type of people who use such word as flabbergast. And he says that they are, quote, a set of beings in this metropolis without any characters or whatever. They are a kind of amphibious animals between fools and wits, fops and slovens, rakes and enthusiasts. They have not the invention to form any opinion of their own and are the mere echoes of coffee houses, newspapers, and playhouses. That's from more than 250 years ago, yet it is so similar to complaints about new language today.
1: Wow, that is absolutely fascinating. And, you know, it's funny because I feel like this guy is kind of indicating using the word provocative to describe it earlier. You know, and I think that compared to a gas, there's almost been like an indignance to it, it feels like.
14: Yeah, more like being gobsmacked.
1: It's like you open your mouth and then you sternly shut it immediately or something, right?
14: Yeah, like, yeah, exactly. I can see the face now. Like the UFO rises above the horizon and you are flabbergasted, your mouth agape, but then not agape.
1: Right, right, right. I don't think I've ever heard you guys not be able to find the origin. That's a first for me.
14: Nick, we're just really good at saying we don't know, but not in those words.
1: Right.
15: Nick, thanks
1: right.
15: so much for calling.
14: Yeah, take care of yourself.
1: Thank you for having me. It's been
14: all right.
1: fun.
14: Bye-bye.
15: All righty. Bye-bye. Call or text 877-929-9673.

0: Here's another great bird name, Predicted Ant Wren. I just love these.
1: Predicted Ant Wren. So A-N-T-W-R-E-N?
0: Yes, Ant Wren.
1: Oh, wow. So where does the predicted come from? They calculated there was a gap in the phylum, they found the bird there, fell on the spot?
0: Yeah, pretty much. Biologists did a genetic analysis of birds in the western Amazon and predicted that there would probably be a new species of ant wren. And darn if in 2013 they didn't find one, hence the name, Predicted Ant Wren.
1: I am predicting that you are going to call or text us to our toll-free number in the U.S. and Canada, 877-929-9673. Hello, you have a way with words.
2: Hey, how are you? This is John from Louisville, Kentucky. Thank you for having me.
1: Hi, John. Welcome to the show. What's up?
2: So I heard in a song in maybe 2009, it was a Jay-Z song, and at the end of the song he was making a reference to a alcohol bottle, and he said he didn't want a Magnum, he wanted a Medusalem. And I had never heard that before. To this day, I've never heard that referenced in any way. And I did some research on it, and I just didn't come up with anything referring to a Medusalem, if it's a particular bottle shape, or I know it's a certain size, but mm-hmm. I was wondering if you guys could help me out with that.
1: Yeah, what album and song was that from Jay-Z? Do you remember?
2: So, for all of the people who gave their computers viruses with LimeWire once upon a time,
1: back in the day,
2: there was a little gem I got called Ghetto Techno. I believe it was something that didn't make the Blueprint 3 album, okay. But I just got it offline. Okay. And it's Jay-Z and Timbaland. At the end of the song, he references a Medusalem.
0: Yeah, John, that's definitely ringing some bells. And it's all about size. I don't know what the exact lyric is, but usually when you're talking about the size of bottles of wine or champagne, the term is either Methuselah or Methusalem, and it's a big, big bottle of wine. A standard bottle holds about 750 milliliters. A Magnum holds two times that much, you know, two bottles of wine. A Methuselah holds eight mm-hmm. bottles of wine. So it's a big bottle of wine. What's really interesting about this is you may have heard the word Methuselah before, referring to the guy in the Bible who lived for 969 years. He was really, really old when he died.
2: Okay. Is that the reference to the volume just being an extraordinary high number, more than usual?
0: Exactly, exactly. And what's super right. interesting about this is that Methuselah or Methusalem is one of a whole list of biblical terms, mostly kings in the Bible who are associated with these increasingly oversized wine bottles. So you have Jeroboam, okay. Rehoboam, Methuselah, Salmoneser, Balthazar, and the really big one is Nebuchadnezzar, which is 20 bottles worth of wine.
2: That's a tub of wine.
0: Yeah, that's a tub of wine. Yeah, there are lots of other ones as well. But apparently this tradition started as something of a joke, because the first one, Jeroboam, which denotes a bottle that's the equivalent of four bottles of wine or champagne, it's a play on the name of the biblical King Jeroboam, who is described in the Book of Kings as a mighty man of valor who made Israel okay. to sin. How about that?
2: Oh, wow. Wow. Interesting.
0: Yeah.
2: That's very interesting.
0: Yeah.
2: Well, you guys were awesome. That's a, I appreciate you answering my question. Like I said, I figured maybe I was spelling it wrong or something mm. of that nature, but I believe it was a Methuselah, and it wasn't really in a lyric. It was just more of a bit of a, you know, swag talk at the end of the song.
1: Gotcha.
0: Sure.
2: And you just let the song ride out with that in, like everybody else, do your research if you care, you know. And it works.
0: Yeah.
1: All right. Thanks for your call. We really appreciate it. Keep on joining.
2: Thank you very much. Thank you for having me.
1: Yeah, take care.
0: Okay.
1: Bye-bye.
2: I will.
0: Take
2: Thank
0: care,
2: you.
0: John. Bye-bye.
2: All right.
1: Well, whether the size of your question is piccolo-sized or whether it's Nebuchadnezzar's size, which is much bigger, give us a call. Or text toll-free 877-929-9673.

0: Amanda Young from Berea, Kentucky, wrote us in response to our conversation about how to label the feeling of joy when your child meets a milestone like graduation, where you're so proud and excited, but at the same time, you're sad because they're leaving that stage of life. And she says she calls it a sadabration.
1: A sadabration. Like that. That's just a good, straightforward portmanteau. Two words pressed together to make a new one.
0: Celebrating, you're happy, you're sad because your child's growing up.
1: Well, press those numbers on your telephone. You can call or text 877-929-9673.
0: Stay put. We'll be right back to Untangle the Web of English.

0: You're listening to Away With Words, the show about language and how we use it. I'm Grant Barrett.
1: And I'm Martha Barnett. And joining us now is the guy who always turns wordplay into a contact sport, and he is dressed for it, our quiz guy, John Chinesky. Hey, John, nice shin guards.
2: Got my pads on. This is going to be good.
0: Those
2: yeah,
0: are some big shoulders, buddy.
2: Let's get into it, yeah. All right. You know, one vowel combination you see more often in Latin is A-E. Like in Caesar, you know, it's pronounced Caesar in classical Latin and Cesar in medieval or church Latin. But, of course, we say Caesar, of course. In print, it's known as a ligature or combination of two vowels called ash. You're familiar with that, right?
0: Mm-hmm.
1: Sure.
0: A-E.
1: Yeah.
2: I'm going to give you a clue to a word with A and E together, an English word. This is or a loan word. Pronounce it however you wish. Are you ready?
0: Yes.
2: Okay,
1: yeah,
2: good.
1: Sure.
2: A and E together, A-E. A dessert named for when it was historically served after church services, and we're not sure why it's spelled this way, but it might be intended as a trademark.
0: Ice cream sundae.
2: Sundae is correct. S-U-N-D-A-E. Shakespeare could have used this word for his late romance about magic, betrayal, and forgiveness. It means a chaotic, turbulent situation or a whirlpool.
1: Maelstrom.
2: Maelstrom is right. Well done. Now, let's talk about people. Like many people you might know who share a name with a biblical angel whose name means he who is like God.
0: Oh.
2: You probably know many of these.
0: Good. Michael.
2: Michael is correct.
1: Oh, yeah.
2: M-I-C-H-A-E-L. Or we could talk about a fictional character whose name means God will hear. I'm sure he will hear, because in the first line of the novel, he says he wants you to call him
1: Ishmael.
2: Ishmael, yes. Let's travel to Valencia, Spain. I'm feeling kind of peckish for another A-E word. This loan word from Catalan means a wide, flat pan, like where you might cook a dish of rice, saffron, sausage, chicken, shrimp.
0: Paella.
2: Paella, yes. Now I'm hungry. Now, all of this quiz stuff hurts my head. What I really need is exercise. And as a child of the 70s, I'm a fan of what physical conditioning from the words for air and life?
0: Aerobics.
1: Aerobic.
2: Aerobics, A-E-R-O-B-I-C-S. Of course, I need music for my workout. A fleeting dance craze in the 1960s inspired a song by the Maytals that gave a name to what Jamaican music genre?
0: Reggae.
2: Reggae. The song was called Do the Reggae, R-E-G-G-A-Y, and they changed it to R-E-G-G-A-E, Reggae. Well done, guys.
0: Thanks, John. We really appreciate it.
2: Thank you.
1: Thank
2: if
1: you,
2: anyone
1: John.
2: Wants to describe me as a maestro, that would be fantastic.
1: Oh, there you go. There
0: you're
1: you
0: a maelstrom, not a maestro.
1: See you next time.
0: Bye, John.
2: See you next time. Thank you, guys.
1: Well, we have a lot of fun on this show with John, and we'd love to have some fun with you, so call us to talk about any aspect of language. 877-929-9673 is toll-free in the U.S. and Canada, and you can always email us, words@waywardradio.org. Hello, you have a way with words.
3: Hello, yes, I'm Karina, and I'm calling from Maryville, Missouri.
1: Hey, Karina, we're glad to have you on the show. What's on your mind today?
3: So, I am having a debate with my mom about if bowl, as in a bowl of ice cream, and bull, as in a male cow, sound the same. And I think the more important part of this is that we think differently on it, because she thinks that it's, they're two different words, and I think they're one word.
0: Oh.
3: However, we want to know why we hear the same sound differently.
0: Mm-hmm. Oh, this is so good. Let's recap here. So we're talking about two words. One is B-O-W-L, and the other one is B-U-L-L. And for you, they sound the same, but to your mom, they sound different.
3: Yeah.
0: Okay. I got answers for you. We have answers for you. Karina, this is something that's happening in several parts of the country. It's called a vowel shift, where okay. vowels just kind of get nudged in one direction. And when one vowel moves, another vowel moves. So you usually end up with pairs of words that start to sound like each other. Sometimes they start to sound different, but when the vowel merger happens, it's known it's because they start to sound alike. So We also have P-U-L-L and P-O-O-L that sound alike. Okay. Do those sound alike to you?
3: Yeah, pool and pole.
0: It's funny.
3: They
0: I hear
3: similar, but not quite the same.
0: Not mm-hmm. quite, but yeah, but they're different, and I hear the difference when you say it. What about H-U-L-L and H-O-L-E?
3: Hole and hool. I don't hear them exactly the same.
0: Yeah, okay, that's good. So there's a couple other things. So this vowel merger is happening in parts of the country. It tends to be the younger generation because that's where language change always happens, almost always happens. And it's become a fixture of the dialect. So this is a part of the country that includes northeastern Ohio, Indiana, Illinois, Missouri, Oklahoma, parts of Texas, parts of the Pacific Northwest, parts of Utah, and other places. So these pockets around the country, not necessarily a contiguous blob on the map.
3: Huh.
0: But the other thing that's happening here is, and this sounded what you were most interested in, is the fact that you can't hear the difference, but your mom can.
3: Yeah.
0: And so there's something that linguists call categorical perception. It's where during early childhood, during your language acquisition, your brain maps the acoustic boundaries of these phonemes. And now, phonemes are basically the sound building blocks of spoken language. They're more than letters, kind of less than words, and just the essential building units of language. And so, because of this categorical perception, if you grow up, as you did, Karina, in an environment where the vowels in B-U-L-L and B-O-W-L sound the same, they're the same functional sound, then your brain learns to ignore slight differences. You just won't hear the acoustic variations. Your mom, on the other hand, grew up in an environment where they were substantially different, and so her brain does hear the difference. She does notice the acoustic variations.
3: That's interesting.
0: Yeah, and it's so pronounced, this categorical perception, that it is incredibly common for people to not only hear the difference in between certain words or certain sounds, but they believe there's no way they could possibly miss the difference, and they get a little upset when you point it out. They get really worked up about it. And you can even show them, like, the sound waveforms where you record them and turn them into a visual graph that shows the sound and show visually how they're different, and they will still stubbornly deny it.
1: You know, I'm thinking about how some people pronounce the word B-O-T-H.
0: Oh, yeah. You know? We've talked about that. Do you say B-O-T-H with an L sound in it, like a both, Karina?
3: I say both.
0: Okay, good.
1: You say both.
0: Okay,
1: and your mom says both as well?
3: Yeah, she says both.
1: Okay, yeah, because I know a lot of people who will say both, and they will swear that there's no L in the sound that they're making.
0: Yeah.
3: That's interesting.
0: The L is particularly problematic. For example, in the pairs that we talked about earlier, bowl and bowl, pole and pool, hole and hole, they all end in that L sound, and that L at the end of the syllable is what is known as a dark L. So the physical act of pronouncing that dark L kind of requires the back of the tongue to raise toward your soft palate, and that movement of the tongue pulls the vowel that comes before the L in a new direction, and that's kind of how the vowel shift begins.
3: That's very interesting. This makes me think of, I learn Ukrainian, and there's a little bit of a soft sign, and it has a little bit of an L in it. Like, it's like, if I'm going to say, like, the sound I, but I have a soft sound at the end, it'll be L.
0: Yeah, perfect. Mm-hmm. That is such a great example, because Ukrainian and Polish both share phonemes that are very similar to what we're talking about here. You'll find that same kind of soft L in Polish as well.
3: Cool.
0: Yeah. That's so cool. Karina, you stumbled upon something that many linguists have researched and studied. So that's the cool thing, is you've, like, kind of plugged into this large data set of information. But also, when you notice these generational differences, you start to feel like, wait, it's like being in a hot tub and feeling the water temperature heat up. You're like, I'm in the middle of something going on. I'm in the middle of this kind of carnival of language.
1: Well, Karina, we hope you'll call us again sometime. Yeah. And good luck with your Ukrainian studies.
0: Yeah, I only know one word, Veselka. It means rainbow.
3: That's cool.
0: All right, you take care, Karina.
3: You too.
0: All right, bye-bye.
3: Bye.
1: All right, bye-bye. Well, maybe you've been having a conversation with a family member, back and forth, talking about some aspect of language. We would love to talk with you about it. 877-929-9673. Hello, you have a way with words.
4: Hello, my name is Bill, and I live in Fredericksburg, Virginia.
0: Hi, Bill.
1: Well, great to talk with you. Bill, what's up?
4: Well, my wife and I were teachers in an Aleut community, the island of St. George in the Bering Sea. And one of the words that people use there that has always been interesting to me is the word Calidor. Now, a Calidor seems to be an Arctic entryway or a mudroom. You know, you come through one door and then you come through the real front door. Mm-hmm. And it's not heated. But I always wondered where the word Calidor came from.
0: All right. So let's talk about this room for a second, because this is kind of particular to cold climates. It's the place where you leave your dirty boots, your coat, your outside gear, and where you leave your muddy stuff so you don't track all that back into the house.
4: Correct.
1: Yeah, I would call that a mudroom.
0: Yeah, mudroom. In our Arctic entry, I heard you say, that's another term for it in Alaska, sometimes storm porch, although I think that's a rare, or even just porch. But we're talking about, so one door on the outside, you enter this room, you dump your stuff, and then you go into the inside. In a cold climate, it keeps the house insulated, so you're not opening the main door right into the outdoors. And I'm so glad that you asked about Calidor. And you know, Martha, you and I talk about so much of language, and we can get excited about stuff, but the words that get you really excited usually are just this stuff like Calidor, because it has traveled through so many languages to reach you, Bill. That word comes into the native Alaskan languages from Russian, from when the Russians controlled that part of Alaska.
4: Everybody in St. George Island had Russian names. So,
0: absolutely.
4: Yeah.
0: Mm-hmm. And you will still hear these borrowed words peppered in the native languages and occasionally in English. So Russia controlled what is now Alaska from around the 1730s to the 1860s. But even before and after that, there were many Russian speakers in the region. And one of the words they brought with them was this word that sounds like corridor, corridor. And it means corridor or hallway. And they used it to refer to this hallway or corridor that you would enter before entering the house. But they got it from Germans. And the Germans got it from the French. And the French got it from the Italians. And in Italy, it was a word for a particular kind of hallway or corridor and fortifications. So originally, it is literally the word corridor, as we use it in English, but modified from all this travel that it's done. And so now you find it in a whole bunch of Alaskan languages, such as Aleutic, Supia, Aleut, Yupik, and some others. It's just kind of incredible. And even, I love this, even you will sometimes hear it very anglicized as Kellydor, as if Kelly was the Irish name Kelly. And of course,
4: maybe it'll go back to Europe.
0: Yeah, exactly.
1: Yeah, right.
0: It might. You never know. But it's got a ton of spellings, as you might guess. So Calador or Kellidoor. Most people want to turn that last syllable into the word door, D-O-O-R, but it's not actually. It's a kind of an etymological fallacy that's where it comes from.
4: Well, I'm glad to hear that, because I've never seen it in print. I've only heard it.
0: Yeah, you'll find it in the Dictionary of Alaskan Language and a whole bunch of people in Russia and in the United States and Canada who've studied the remnants of Russian language throughout that part of Canada have spent a great deal of time kind of logging these lexicalisms and recording them so they're not completely lost to history.
4: Wow. Thanks.
1: And now it's made it all the way to Fredericksburg, Virginia.
0: That's right. And our show in English. So from Italy and through like a half dozen languages to reach this spot.
4: Well, thank you. That was fascinating.
0: Yeah, I knew it was. As soon as I saw it, I'm like, oh, Bill doesn't even know what he's in for.
4: Well, thank you, and have a good one.
0: Yeah, you too.
1: Okay,
0: take care of yourself.
1: Call us again sometime, Bill.
0: All right, bye-bye. Stay warm.
4: Always. Bye-bye.
1: Call us with your language question, 877-929-9673.
0: Hello, you have a way with words.
5: My name is Lee, and I'm calling you from Fort Lauderdale, Florida.
0: Welcome to the show, Lee. What's on your mind?
5: Thank you. I'm happy to be able to share something with you. My mom and her sister were twins. As a matter of fact, we kids called them Heckle and Jekyll. They were always up to something. And of the twins always found something to argue about. One afternoon, my grandmother and I were sitting in the kitchen, and the twins were at it. And they're getting louder and louder and louder. Mind you, it was probably over a lipstick. My grandmother was a 5-foot sturdy Danish firebrand. She booked no nonsense from anybody.
0: Mm-hmm.
5: As the arguing continued, she gave me the eye. Grams stood up, put her hands on her hips, marched herself into the living room. Of course, I was her shadow. She got up to the twins, and she looked at them and very sternly said, "I've had it with you two. You two are so loud. You sound like fishwives."
0: Fishwives?
5: Yes. She used that expression. That's the first time I heard it. But she did continue to use it throughout her life if anybody was getting loud. You're as loud as a fishwife.
1: Yeah, well, that expression has been around for many, many years. It's not just original to her. To yell like a fishwife, or scream like a fishwife, or quarrel like a fishwife, or scold like a fishwife, or swear like a fishwife, all of those mean when you do that, you're doing it loudly and harshly, and often with colorful language. I don't know if that was the case in your home.
5: No, that wouldn't have been the case there.
1: But the word fishwife is really interesting because the wife in fishwife actually goes back to the old sense of weef in Old English, which means simply woman. So a fishwife was a woman, married or not, who was selling fish. And if you picture a crowded fish market hundreds of years ago, women are selling fish and they're having to advertise these highly perishable items over the noise of their competitors, other fish sellers, then they're going to be loud and maybe trying to get you to come over with some coarse language or something like that. And so fishwives working in the fish market acquired this stereotype for these booming voices and uninhibited language. And the most famous fish market in London was the Billingsgate Fish Market. It was near the Tower of London. And Billingsgate itself has come to mean coarse slang. You'll sometimes see it in books or hear people use the term Billingsgate to refer to slang. How about that?
5: I've never heard that.
0: The weef that you were talking about, we see that still in alewife or midwife. It is pretty fossilized when it appears, that old meaning of just woman.
1: Weefman is the root
5: of the
1: word woman,
5: Yeah.
1: So there you go. How about that, Lee?
5: Well, I think that's great.
0: You take care of yourself. And
5: thank you.
0: Be good to me, all right?
5: Yes, you take care. It was great speaking with
0: bye-bye.
5: You.
0: Bye-bye.
1: Right, Lee. Take care.
0: 877-929-9673 is this magical toll-free number that works in the U.S. and Canada. 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

0: You're listening to Away With Words, the show about language, how we use it. I'm Grant Barrett.
1: And I'm Martha Barnett. I just read a remarkable book. It's the true story of a woman who encoded sensitive information during the Cold War, Inside Notes of Music. The book is called Notes of Deception, How a Quartet of American Musicians Outwitted the KGB. The musicians belong to the Klezmer Conservatory Band. And Klezmer, as you know, is the traditional music of the Ashkenazi Jews of Central and Eastern Europe. And if the name Klezmer Conservatory Band rings a bell, it may be because you heard one of the group's many appearances on the old Prairie Home Companion show. In 1985, four young members of that band traveled to what was then the Soviet Union. And officially, they were tourists, but unofficially, they were going to several cities specifically to meet refuseniks, most but not all of whom were Jews who'd applied to leave the country and, as a result, were harassed or denied work or wrongfully imprisoned by Soviet authorities. American activists had asked the band to smuggle information about refuseniks in and out of that country. That's when the band's saxophone player, a woman named Meryl Goldberg, came up with an ingenious plan to create a secret code using musical notation. So starting with the note A for the letter A, she assigned the remaining letters to notes rising through several octaves, and she used sharps and flats to expand the number of available symbols. So eventually, she had this written score that looked for all the world like piano sheet music. But encoded in that music was vital data. It had the names of streets and landmarks and directions and information about contacting new refuseniks. And she even gave each song a fake title, like the one for the refuseniks in Moscow was titled Mosquito, and the one called Rigoletto was all about somebody in Riga. Now, if you actually tried to play that music, of course, you'd think, well, that song sounds pretty weird, but it got right past the KGB. And it turns out that Goldberg is not the first person to hide letters in music, because Johannes Brahms encoded the name of his true love in one piece of music, and Johann Sebastian Bach did something similar with the letters of his own name. Now, you might be wondering, like, how did he do that? But the trick was that in German musical notation, the letter H stands for B natural, and the letter B stands for B flat. So he created this famous musical cryptogram called the Bach motif. It's really fascinating to read about. But part of this book read like a spy novel because it is this firsthand account of how frightening it is to be under constant surveillance in a police state and threatened and literally followed everywhere. It was only for a few days, of course, in Goldberg's case. But the book itself is also a moving testament to the power of music shared across cultures, and it's an inspiring reminder that even small acts of resistance can change lives. I think you'd like it.
0: It's a wonderful sounding book, exactly down my alley. The title and the author again?
1: The title is Notes of Deception, How a Quartet of American Musicians Outwitted the KGB, and it's by Meryl Goldberg, who co-authored the book with Vince Houghton, who, as it happens, directs the National Cryptologic Museum at the government's National Security Agency.
0: We'll, of course, link to that on the website. Martha and I love to receive your ideas about the next book we should read. You can email them to words@waywardradio.org.
1: Hello, you have a way with words.
2: Hi, this is Jill from Indianapolis.
1: Hey, Jill, welcome to the show.
2: Thank you, glad to be here.
1: What are you thinking about today?
2: When we moved to Indianapolis not too long ago, when we go to restaurants, all the servers say the word we, and they'll say, what would we like to order? Are we ready for the check? Would we like dessert? And it drives us crazy because the server is not eating with us. We're the guests. And I don't understand why they don't use the pronoun you.
1: Uh-huh. Oh. And Jill, where did you move from?
2: From Chicago.
1: Okay.
2: We didn't hear those types of greetings at all when we lived there.
0: Hmm. Interesting. Are you eating in a different kind of restaurant in Indianapolis?
2: you know, similar restaurants. Of course, Chicago has great restaurants, mm-hmm. but even, you know, the moderate restaurants in Chicago, we did not get the we, and it's everywhere in Indianapolis.
0: That's so interesting to me because it is everywhere. The waiters using we is pretty much all across North of America in English, and versions of it even happen in French and Spanish. It's so interesting that you didn't remember it from Chicago.
2: Yeah, it's highly unusual for us to hear that in general. And it's interesting that you're saying it's all over North America mm-hmm. because we eat across, you know, we travel a lot. And in certain towns you hear it, and in other towns you don't.
0: Well, there's something called the recency illusion, where when you notice something, then you keep noticing it. And I'm wondering if now when you travel, if you will start to notice this is everywhere. Because it's been studied by linguists for decades, and reports of it come in from all across, again, English-speaking North America. But I wanted to get to the bottom of how you feel when a waiter uses we that in that way. What are we ordering? How are we doing? Are we still working on that? What does that strike you as?
2: So the waiter or the server is not eating with us. They're not ordering with mm-hmm. us. They're not going to split the bill with us. Because I look at the word we as inclusive of everyone in the party, including the person speaking.
1: Okay, so you're taking it literally then. I wonder if there's any element of feeling like there's a whiff of condescension, you know, the way that some doctors will talk to an elderly patient or something like that.
2: I don't know, because we're starting to hear it in the veterinarian's office. They're talking about dog, and they'll speak about the dog and say, are we having intestinal issues? And it's like, well, we're not, but the dog is.
0: Well, I just want to kind of address the larger issues here. So it's easy to get annoyed by something that we're not sure what's happening. And I just want to just say, although I don't want to take away that it's valid to be annoyed by it, it is 100% legitimate language, and it's got a real role that's happening here. Commercial language is kind of its own thing, and these commercial exchanges require this weird interplay and balance of power and control, and your waiter, by using we, is trying to negotiate that. For example, using we kind of puts them on the same footing as you, and actually, although it does feel like they're inviting themselves to sit down and have some of your meal, what they're trying to do is show solidarity and show that they feel like you and that they're a part of your experience. And it demonstrates just by that one pronoun use that they're considering your thoughts. They're being empathetic. But I do want to say Martha brought up a really important point, and part of what can rub us the wrong way about that we, although it may be well-intended, and I think you have to assume on the part of the waiter that they mean well, is it does mimic the same language that we encounter in caretaking situations, caring for animals, caring for elders, caring for sick people. And
1: children.
0: Yeah, using that we is a language that we use, and it can't come off as condescending. But I don't think that's how it's meant. When it turns into a sing-song, so how are we doing? What are we having today? Then it's even worse. And I think that is definitely on the wait person when they fall into this rote recitation in a kind of sing-songy fashion. That means that they're being careless with their language.
1: Jill, I would love to hear from other servers. I know we have a lot of people in the restaurant business listening to the show, and I would be very curious to know what they think about using we themselves.
2: Great. Well, I'll enjoy listening to what everyone else has to say. So thank you for your time today.
0: All right. Thank you,
1: Excellent.
0: Jill. Take care now.
2: Okay.
0: Bye.
2: Thank you.
1: All righty. You can leave us a message anytime, 877-929-9673. Hello. You have a way with words.
3: Hi, this is Mindy, and I'm calling from Crescent, Iowa.
1: Hello, Mindy from Crescent, Iowa. What's on your mind today, Mindy?
3: Well, I am calling about a term that I've only ever heard from family stories about a certain family member. And the story gets a little spicy, so I should say beforehand that everybody here is in the story is gone from us, so I'm not spilling the tea on anybody. But my mom had a great aunt, Julia. And so I grew up around the Thanksgiving table hearing stories about Aunt Julia. And she was described as fearsome to me by my mom. She said she and her cousins would run when they saw her coming down the street. And she apparently once threw my grandpa irritated her and she threw a bologna skin at him. That was kind of one of the family stories. But despite this disagreeableness, Aunt Julia had a son named Herman. And whenever Herman is brought up in family stories, he was always referred to as the Woods Colt. W-O-O-D-S-C-O-L-T, Woods Colt. And so I always just thought it was kind of a funny term. And every time, like I said, every time he was mentioned, they'd say, oh, the Woods Colt. And so finally, as an adult, I decided to Google it and found out that it's basically a euphemism for a child born out of wedlock, you know, as they would have said back in the day. And so when I asked my mom about it, she said, well, there was a man that they thought was Herman's father, but they weren't sure if he and Julia were married. And so that whole thing is kind of murky. But anyway, it was just such an interesting term that I've always been curious about the origins of it. So that's why I'm calling.
0: Well, a Woods Colt is a really interesting term. It's had some changes over the years. The use that you have is how it's mostly used today, somebody who was born out of wedlock. And the origin of it is just about horse breeding or animal husbandry, where ordinarily, if you want to get the best animals out of your stock, you make sure that the right male and the right female of the animal breed, so you get potentially good offspring. But occasionally, animals will get loose and end up in the woods where they may have liaisons that you did not plan. And so when the colt is born, you may not know the parentage, and it might blow your whole plans for a good breeding stock right out of the water. So that's what a woods colt is, this idea of these animals who are mismanaged or managed themselves and have different lineages than you would plan as a farmer. But some other versions of this, Martha, is back as far as the 1830s. Let's see, catch colt and grass colt, C-O-L-T, old field colt, bush colt, yep. Stray colt.
1: Yep. Yeah, a lot of euphemisms for those things.
0: Yeah, particularly in horse breeding country, but not only there.
1: Mindy, we're really glad you called.
0: Thank you.
3: Take care. Glad, like I said, it's been a term I've heard my whole life, so I'm glad to be able to put some context to it. So thanks for your time.
0: Sure, bye-bye.
3: Bye-bye.
1: Well, what's the word or phrase that's been circulating in your family for decades, and it's finally time to ask about it? 877-929-9673.
0: Hello, you have a way with words.
4: Hi.
0: Hi, who's this?
4: Grant. Hi, Grant. This is Marilyn from Boston.
0: Boston. Hi, Marilyn. Welcome to the show.
4: Thank you. Glad
0: what
4: to
0: can
4: be
0: we
4: here.
0: Do for you?
4: So I grew up in Boston, or a town outside of Boston, Arlington. And in the early 80s, I moved to New York City. And then fast forward, 38 years later, I moved back here because of COVID. I'm now retired, and I volunteer at a food pantry, wonderful food pantry. And recently something happened, and I said, well, them's the berries. And the folks that heard me had never heard of it before. And I said, really? So I said, well, the meaning is that that's life, or that's how the cookie crumbles. Mm-hmm. And I remember that we used to say that all those many years ago. But I don't ever remember saying it when I was in New York or hearing anybody say that. So anyway, so I asked my longtime friends that grew up here in my family if when they heard them's the berries, and everybody to a person knew it. But the people in my town, in Arlington, so the people that did not know it, even though they were local, they'd never heard of it before. And I said, well, maybe it's an Arlingtonian thing, which would be bizarro.
0: Marilyn, was it always a kind of expression that meant tough luck, or that's the way the cookie crumbles? Or did you also sometimes mean something was very good or very bad, or just kind of an extreme form?
4: Well, here, actually, I did speak to somebody, and they said, well, that's a good thing. Them's the berries. That's good. But 90% of the people I asked here said, well, that's life. That's the way the cookie crumbles.
0: Gotcha.
1: How interesting. Yeah. Yeah, the berries can mean either one of those extremes, actually, you know, whether it's good or bad, you know, it's the berries. Or if, for example, you're at the end of your rope or you're out of patience with somebody, you might say, well, that's the berries. You know, that's the very end of my patience. You're working my last nerve. And I think Grant is asking about if you ever understood it any other way, because I think more commonly, if you use the expression the berries. If somebody says you're the berries, they mean that you're terrific or you're the very best.
5: Mm-hmm.
1: And this expression is strongly associated with 1920s slang, you know, that era of the bee's knees and the cat's pajamas and the eel's ankle and that kind of thing. But there's actually an earlier form that goes back to at least the early 1900s of all to the berries, meaning thoroughly first rate and exceptionally attractive. But there are lots of different kinds of variations of that as well, right, Grant?
0: Yeah, the all to the berries actually is descended from all to the good or all to the bad, which is from the early 1800s. And that comes out of bookkeeping or finance. It refers to the credits and the debits on a financial ledger or a balance sheet. And so that all to the good and all to the bad kind of turned into a snow clone, as we call them, where the pattern and the expression is kind of replaced with other things to kind of repeat the pattern. And so you mm-hmm. would get people in gambling or bookmaking, as they call it, who would write about losses or winnings when betting or wagering all to the good or all to the bad. And then by the late 1800s and the early 1900s, other forms start to appear where that good and bad are replaced with things like peaches, all to the pickles, all to the velvet, all to the mustard, all to the elegant. But then, of course, the berries one, for some reason, was the one that lasted. And then the berries, as a standalone expression, lasted where the other ones did not.
4: Well, I don't know what it's about my town, but maybe there's a little negative part here. But mostly everybody says, well, them's the berries. You know, that's the way it goes.
1: Mm-hmm. Yeah, funny. Yeah, at the very end of something.
0: Yeah,
1: you know?
0: Yeah.
1: The cookie's already crumbled.
0: Yeah.
4: Yeah, get used to it. Yeah.
1: Get used to it.
0: Marilyn, thank you so much for calling. And also, I just want to say good on you for volunteering at the food bank. We appreciate that.
1: Yeah, you are the berries, Marilyn.
4: I am the berries. You guys are the berries.
0: I feel like the mustard, but okay. Take care of yourself.
1: All right, take care.
4: Bye-bye.
0: Bye-bye.
1: Well, we hope you go all to the phone, or you all go to the phone and call us 877-929-9673. Away with Words senior producer is Stephanie Levine. 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
1: And special thanks to our nonprofit's volunteer board, Michael Breslauer, Josh Eccles, Claire Grotting, Merrill Perlman, Bruce Rogo, Rick Seidenworm, and Betty Willis.
0: Thanks for listening. I'm Grant Barrett.
1: And I'm Martha Barnett. Until next time.

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0: This is Fresh Air Weekend. I'm Tanya Mosley. Terry has our first interview. Here she is.
1: My guest, Jason Segel, is nominated for an Emmy for his leading role in the series Shrinking. The first three seasons are streaming on Apple TV. When we first meet his character, Jimmy, he's a psychotherapist who's having a nervous breakdown, but continues to work with his patients. Believing he's having a breakthrough as a therapist, he intervenes in his patients' lives. He gives them inappropriate advice to do things Jimmy believes will change their lives for the better and prevent them from complaining about the same things week after week without ever making an effort to fix the problems. The reason Jimmy is falling apart is that his wife was killed in a car accident a year ago. His teenage daughter is in high school when the series starts. She accuses him of being so absorbed in his own grief, he's emotionally abandoned her instead of helping her through her grief. Jimmy's mentor and colleague is played by Harrison Ford, who's also nominated for an Emmy, as is co-star Jessica Williams. Segel got his first memorable role in Freaks and Geeks. The characters were high school friends. After the show was canceled, Segel wrote and starred in the film Forgetting Sarah Marshall. He wrote and was the human star of the movie musical The Muppets. He was one of the stars of How I Met Your Mother, played writer David Foster Wallace in the film The End of the Tour, and wrote and starred in the series Dispatches from Elsewhere. Let's start with a scene from the first episode of Shrinking. It will give you an idea of how Segel's character has lost his bearings as a therapist and is pushing his patients to do what he thinks they need to do to move forward. Here he is with his patient Grace, played by Heidi Gardner.
2: And he just kept on going and on about how dumb I am.
3: You're not dumb, Grace.
2: He said if it weren't for my great no one would want to take care of me, so that's almost nice.
3: It's not nice.
2: I know, but he loves me.
3: Not enough. Grace, we've been doing this for 2 years. 2 years of your life. I have never seen a guy tell a woman that she is dumb and lucky she has great and thought to myself, wow, they must really be in love. And he keeps telling me how great he is. Well, I saw him. He's not that great. His muscles are too big. His shirts are too tight. Nobody likes that. It's gross.
2: I am sorry. I don't know what's happening because I was talking and...
3: Grace, your husband is emotionally abusive. He's not working on it. He doesn't intend to. He's made you think it's all you deserve. It's not. Just leave him.
2: It's not that easy.
3: It is that easy. You don't have any kids. Just go to your sister's in Vancouver.
2: But then...
3: Leave him or I'm done being your therapist. Look.
2: Okay.
1: Jason Segel, welcome back to Fresh Air, and congratulations on the Emmy nomination and on the series. So I should say the outcome does not go well.
4: Yeah, it depends on how you look at it. It's good to talk to you again, by the way. I was saying to you in our little pre-interview session, you're one of my very first interviews when I was a little guy, in my early 20s, and it's so nice to be talking to you again.
1: Oh, it's a pleasure to have you back. We also talked about the Muppets movie, and that was a lot of fun.
4: Yeah, that's right.
1: Love
4: Absolutely.
1: That film. First of all, what should Jimmy have done? What do you think?
4: Well, it's an interesting thing, because this is the extreme example of this kind of therapy method that the show is based on, this group of therapists who kind of broke convention and realized that people were spending a lot of time, week after week, rehashing where things came from in their past. And in reality, what they really needed was some hope about what to do on Tuesday. You know, it's like, I have to have this talk with my boss on Tuesday and I have all these feelings about it. And you're spending week after week figuring out why you have feelings about authority figures. But Tuesday is coming, you know? And so this group of therapists decided that they were going to kind of change the rules a bit, tell people what to do on Tuesday, and then in the meantime, we will get to figuring out why you had such a hard time figuring it out. And so this is the beginning of that approach to therapy that we see, you know, as the show progresses of, you know, people really just want to be told what to do to some extent. We can figure out the why of it all, but what am I supposed to do about my abusive husband? What am I supposed to do about, you know, my work situation?
1: Who are these therapists that you're talking about?
4: One of them is Phil Stutz, who there is a documentary about, and he has a whole web of people that, you know, that he trained and works with, a big group of therapists who all have this same idea that what people really want is some hope. And if you can send a patient out of the room with some hope and some direction, they're much more likely to come back and they're much more likely to affect change in their life.
1: Did you participate in that kind of therapy?
4: Listen, one of these guys has become my actual therapist, and it totally changed my life. He's absolutely incredible. And I had done therapy throughout my life, and you know, like they said, I had spent a lot of time talking about the same stuff from my childhood or this or that. And to finally be given some direction about, hey, next time this happens, this is what I want you to do. Sometimes as reductive as like, I want you to say this sentence next time this person does this. And all of a sudden your life starts operating more smoothly. And then you start to pick up the why of it all. As a matter of fact, the last lines of this season that we just, you know, finished, that aired, season three, Jimmy finally gets to the dirty underneath of why he can't move forward. This idea of who would want me now? You know, I'm all covered in scars. That came from a real therapy session I had with Barry, where I had to show up to this thing where I was going to be around somebody who I had kind of come up with. And I've had a twisty, turny life and some rocky moments. And this guy I was going to see had just worn it all a lot more lightly than I had. And I was talking to my therapist, Barry, about it. And I said, you know, I think I feel a little bit embarrassed. I feel embarrassed to walk into this room and he has worn it all so lightly and I'm showing up covered in scars. And without missing a beat, he said, what a shame it would be to show up anywhere at 45 years old not covered in scars.
1: Isn't that what Harrison Ford said?
4: I got off the phone with my therapist. I called the writer's room and I said, guys, this is how this ends.
1: That's so interesting.
4: Yeah. That moment really

0: This is how this ends.
1: That's so interesting.
0: Yeah. That moment released so much personal, whatever you would call it, shame, embarrassment about that I've lived a complicated life. And the beauty of doing shrinking is when people come up to you, it's not like I love this joke or I love the Dracula puppet musical. These are all things that I'm really proud of. But people come up for shrinking and they say, hey, I was going through XYZ and something that you guys talked about on there really helped me. I've had a lot of people come up and say, like, that thing about scars really stuck with me. It's a sign of a life fully lived, you know?
1: No, absolutely. That stuck with me, too. I've heard you say that at least when you were younger, and I don't know how it is now, you had trouble making decisions. And I'm wondering if that relates to how much you like this form of therapy where somebody suggests what you should do.
0: One of the things that I've come to realize, getting to know myself for this long, is I seem to have like the wrong size computer for my needs. You know, it's like it's just crunching numbers and scenarios instead of letting me settle in and enjoy my life. And it's been that way since I'm really young. I was that kind of emo, emotional kid, and every decision felt so weighty. And I think that it has been very beneficial to my work because I seem to feel things like 1.5 times the normal amount. But it has been kind of stifling in my personal life. And so, yes, I think having somebody simplify the equation has been a really helpful thing. I will say, like, and I have throughout my past been kind of hesitant to talk about like personal life stuff, but I'm getting married this year, and my fiance does a very, thank you so much. My fiance does a very similar thing for me. She is a dancer and she kind of lives in her body and is a very grounding force that I have been needing in my life, of someone who just says, hey, I know you're thinking a lot right now, but you know our life is great, right? And I don't have that voice. That voice does not, like, live in me. And so that's also been really helpful for kind of calming me down a bit.
1: You know, with decision-making, did you and do you always think that, you know, you can see both sides? Well, this decision would be better than that decision, so it's hard to decide which is best. But you're sure there's going to be consequences if you make the wrong choice.
0: Yeah, I wish it was more rational than it is. I think it's honestly, I think it's like a close cousin to OCD. Mm-hmm. I think that it's like the actual stuff is a little bit of a mask. You know what I mean? I'm like fooling myself if I think any of this obsession or worrying is about anything real. But, you know, it's as simple as like, oh, you know what? If I'm worrying about the property line right now, life must actually be in pretty good shape. You know what I mean? It's learning that kind of stuff.
1: Do you actually have OCD? Were you diagnosed with that?
0: Yeah, and it manifests in a bunch of different ways. But, like, it, you know, when I was young, really, really young, it was night terrors that turned into, like, compulsively checking doorknobs. And I've found a lot of ways to channel it into creativity. Creativity has been a really good friend. I mean, it's been my beloved since I'm young until I met my partner. Like, me and creativity were ride or die.
2: Jason Segel speaking with Terry Gross. He's nominated for an Emmy for his leading role in the series Shrinking. We'll hear more of their conversation after a short break. I'm Tanya Mosley, and this is Fresh Air Weekend.
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0: This is Fresh Air Weekend. I'm Tanya Mosley. Let's get back to Terry's interview with Jason Segel. He's nominated for an Emmy for his starring role in the comedy drama series Shrinking as a psychotherapist who's having his own mental health crisis after his wife dies in a car crash.
1: I want to get back to the kind of therapy that inspired the kind of therapy your character is practicing in the series of intervening in people's lives and telling them what they should do, as opposed to trying to, like, gently lead them to question themselves and discover a solution for themselves. Has the series been controversial among therapists for suggesting that that approach could be a very helpful approach as well as it could be a destructive approach?
2: All I can tell, I don't read the internet at all. I'm scared of the internet.
1: I thought you might know therapists who are telling you directly.
2: Well, that all I will tell you is that the therapists who have come up to me about it have almost unanimously said that it is wish fulfillment for therapists. Because the experience is, for them, you are sitting there knowing exactly what the answer is. And week after week, you are trying to use, like, the Socratic method to, like, guide them to what to you is a very obvious decision, you know? And it's kind of funny because in real life, your friends who are the least qualified are the most eager to tell you what to do. And your therapist, who is the most qualified, feels the least enabled to tell you what to do. And so I think that therapists love the idea of being able to just say, like, oh, my God, just leave him. Just leave him, you know?
1: How is the series pitched to you? And it was your idea, apparently, to add this kind of therapy?
2: No, not really. It was Brett Goldstein and Bill Lawrence came to me. They had both had similar ideas about a therapist.
1: We should mention that they are the creators of Ted Lasso.
2: I think Bill and Jason Sudeikis are the creators of Lasso. Brett is a writer on it. And then Bill, Brett, and I are the creators of Shrinking. The reality is I kind of got a great free ride on it. Bill and Brett had thought of these therapy ideas.
1: Okay.
2: And they didn't have a script yet, but they each had this idea about a therapist going through a nervous breakdown. And they pitched me the idea, and I think my contribution to it was what you had brought up, which is I feel like I have garnered a lot of goodwill over my career, and people are rooting for the characters I play. Let's push this guy as far as we can into the red, because I feel like I can pull him out of the nosedive. So let's be brave, and, you know, so in the opening, I think it's the opening scene of the show, I'm in my backyard with sex workers and booze and drugs, and my daughter is upstairs. Like, it is a pretty unlikable first depiction, you know? Because I felt like if you start this guy at the rockiest of rock bottoms, you have a long way to go to pull him out. And I just believed I could make you feel sympathetic for him. So then we jumped in and we wrote the pilot and made the show, and that's history. The second truth to how it happened, allegedly, is I have a place in a town called Ojai, a little country town, and I love it there. And I walk around town like Big Bird in Ojai. I wake up every morning and I take this 45-minute walk through town that's kind of like the beginning of Beauty and the Beast. I'm like waving at the baker and the, you know, like shops are opening, and I just love it. I feel very much like myself. Apparently, what really happened is one of the producers was on vacation in Ojai, and I was taking one of these Muppety walks through town, and he saw me from across the street and texted Bill Lawrence, "I just saw Jason Segel. He seems like a happy guy. Let's make a show with him." And here we are.
1: So we've heard you with a patient in a scene from the series, and now I want to play a scene with you talking to your mentor, Paul, who is considerably older than you are. He's played by Harrison Ford. Paul in the series gets diagnosed with Parkinson's disease, and his symptoms progress through the series. And you've been really helpful to him as his symptoms have progressed. You've been there for him. But at this point in the series, Paul, Harrison Ford's character, is leaving L.A. and moving to Connecticut to be close to his daughter, who he'd been estranged from in the past, but the relationship has started up again. He owns the building where he practiced, along with you and along with Jessica Williams, whose character Gabby, he gave the building and the practice to because it was her dream to set up a trauma center. So now she's going to be able to do that. And he knew from the past that you didn't want to take over the whole practice, but you feel betrayed because he didn't consult you before giving it to Gabby, and you found out late that he was moving 3,000 miles away, so you're feeling very abandoned.
2: Oh man, I know what you're about to play. I haven't watched this scene since I did it.
1: Why, were you afraid to?
2: No, quite the opposite. This scene with Harrison that you're about to play, I knew was coming for the whole season, you know? Because I get to kind of know the storylines in advance. And I think the whole season I was thinking to myself, boy, when we get to the end of this season, I'm going to be on a balcony with Harrison Ford acting my guts out, you know? And it's really important to me that I be great. You know, it's like you're going to play basketball with Michael Jordan or something. And man, when that scene came, I was not afraid, and I just was honest, and I didn't show off, and I did all the things that I feel like make a scene good. And at the end, when they said, cut, Harrison looked at me, and he said, so excited, you did it, kid! And we hugged. And I didn't need to add any other judgment to that moment. Does that make sense?
1: Sure. And he calls you kid in the series too.
2: Yeah. No, he's become a really special part of my life. But yeah, let's hear it. I haven't heard it before.
1: Okay, and to set it up just a little further, the subtext of this is that Jimmy always felt like hurt by his own father and emotionally abandoned because his father was always like disappearing on him. And now Jimmy's father is going to go on a fishing trip instead of going to Jimmy's daughter's graduation. And Jimmy's really angry with his father for now emotionally abandoning his daughter. At least that's how Jimmy sees it. Mm. So here you are as Jimmy with Harrison Ford as your mentor and fellow therapist, Paul. You speak first.
3: You gave the practice to Gabby.
4: We talked about this years ago. You said you hated paperwork and all you wanted to do was spend time with the patients.
3: People change. You didn't even check with me, Paul.
4: Would you have wanted it?
3: No. So you're angry with me for not offering you something that you don't want? Yes, I am. I'm supposed to be your guy. Been your guy. And this is how you treat me? I don't deserve this.
4: Easy.
3: No, I'm mad, Paul. And I'm embarrassed. I have to find out from Meg that you're moving. You don't even have the decency to come and look me in my eyes and tell me that you're leaving me.
4: Let's take a break. I think these feelings that you're having might be meant for someone else.
5: No, I think they're meant for both of you. I get it now. I'm not as important to you as you are to me. I just feel stupid. It took me that long to realize it.
1: So how does the scene sound to you actually hearing it now? I don't want to put you on the spot and feel like you have to brag about your performance.
2: No. Luckily, that's not how I feel.
1: Okay.
2: I always feel vulnerable when I hear or watch myself acting because I think, like, the feeling you're feeling, if you're doing it right, is so vital that then the it translating to the outside part of you always, like, by the clumsy act of expression is going to be like one step less vital. But I feel like I sound like how people sound when they're feeling those things, you know?
1: Sounds like you're choking.
2: Yeah. I try really hard I think that this like might be the key to acting. I don't know. But I try really hard not to show off. That I think that's one of the things that you learn as you're getting more familiar with working with a camera. Boy, you want to show off. Like the camera's getting ever closer to you as the coverage goes on, you know? So some parts of you are activating like, oh gosh, it's my turn, you know? Or, oh, it's getting closer. Now's the time to really show them, you know? And so I think a big thing that I try to do is to be, oh, you know what? This is maybe an easy way to say it. I was really interested in why I thought Jeff Bridges was so good at acting. So I went back and I like read reviews of some of his great performances. And one of them said, Jeff Bridges may be the least self-conscious actor working today. And I thought, oh yeah, that's the goal, is to be as unself-conscious between action and cut as possible. Like, just don't show off. Don't try to show them. Just be real. How honest can you be between action and cut, you know? And then you start adding, like, taking it for a spin while you're out there, and that requires some bravery and all that. But I guess during that scene, but with Harrison, between action and cut, I just tried to really know what I was feeling. I understand when people talk about acting, like I might call myself the character, like understand what Jimmy was feeling. That's not really my experience of doing acting. I'm like, what am I feeling right now? You know, I don't have to search like, what is Jimmy feeling? What am I feeling? And then just do that.
1: Jason Segel, it's been great to talk with you again. I really appreciate you coming back to the show, and congratulations on your Emmy nomination.
2: Terry, thanks so much. It's so nice to both of us still be at it after all these years. Pretty darn cool.
0: Jason Segel is nominated for an Emmy for his starring role in the comedy drama series Shrinking. He spoke with Terry Gross. Summer days are dwindling down to a precious few. So our book critic, Maureen Corrigan, is scooping up some of the season's most interesting suspense fiction. Here's her review.
6: It's the end of summer, so let's grab what escape we can, which for me means reading suspense fiction. 6 years ago, I stopped eating mushrooms. The cause was Sylvia Moreno-Garcia's horror novel, Mexican Gothic, in which fungi become frightful. Moreno Garcia, who excels at playing around with genre fiction, recently brought out a noir novel set in 1940s Mexico. Called The Intrigue, it's so stylishly evil, it begs for a movie version, in black and white, of course. The plot is a classic one in which a predator risks becoming a patsy. A con artist named Ulysses makes his money by placing ads in the Lonely Heart sections of magazines and waiting to see if any rich widows or spinsters respond. When Perla Inclán, the owner of a mansion-turned-boarding house in the port of Veracruz, invites Ulysses to visit, he thinks he's in clover. But trouble awaits in the form of Perla's niece. Inez rightly wonders what a man who bears a resemblance to a movie star like Tyrone Power is doing courting her grim aunt. Moreover, Inez desperately wants out from under her aunt's thumb. Who could blame her? Here's a snippet of a scene where Perla announces to friends that she's chaperoning Inez to a dance. "I will escort her," Perla said firmly. "My father always told us ladies from good families are like delicate flowers, which must be carefully pressed inside a good book, and I agree with him." Inez's hand wrapped around a fork, her fingers squeezing it tight. She wished she could stab her aunt with it. A carefully pressed flower, she thought, a dead thing. The double and triple crosses, as well as the body count, mount in the intrigue, which subverted all my guesses about who would be left standing at the end. This summer, Richard Russo brought out his first crime thriller. Originally written as a TV script, Under the Falls is set in upstate New York, in a place called Stone Mountain. The plot, like that of Moreno Garcia's novel, is indebted to noir, where the past is never really past. Tyler Sinclair hasn't been back to Stone Mountain since he ran off from an abusive father and romantic complications at 18. Now, 18 years later, he's returning as a big-shot country rock singer. The occasion is a fundraiser for one of Tyler's old friends, nicknamed Doc, who was paralyzed in a diving accident when they were all teenagers. But as Doc now informs Tyler, not everybody in the mountain is a Tyler Sinclair fan. It's not just that you made all that money, Doc explains. It's that you made it writing songs about us, about our lives. Where's our cut, is how they look at it. The benefit concert ends in multiple deaths, prompting Tyler and others to excavate his hometown's secrets. Beyond the crime plot, though, Russo excels here at what he's long excelled at, namely chronicling the world of working-class America and the limited opportunities for those in places like Stone Mountain. George Pelicanos started writing his crime series starring African-American private investigator Derek Strange in 2001. In the intervening years, Pelicanos has written for series like The Wire and Tremé, but he's always kept intermittent faith with Strange. 14 years after his last outing, an older but still streetwise Strange returns in the Blue Flame, investigating two murders that have struck within a once-tight group of friends. It's been long enough that I can repeat a cliché about Pelicanos, namely, that he does for Washington, D.C. what Chandler did for L.A. Strange takes us into the D.C. the tourists and politicians don't know, from neat row house neighborhoods to the D.C. Central Detention Facility. The title, The Blue Flame, refers to the fact that Strange, an ex-cop, still has that burning cop curiosity. I hope it's never extinguished.
0: Maureen Corrigan is a professor of literature at Georgetown University. Coming up, Lisa Kudrow talks about her HBO show, The Comeback, and why she recently binged Friends for the first time. This is Fresh Air Weekend.

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0: This is Fresh Air Weekend. I'm Tanya Mosley. Before my guest, Lisa Kudrow, was famous, back when she was doing improv, she created a character, an actress determined to stay in show business no matter what it cost her. That character eventually became Valerie Cherish, the relentlessly optimistic actress who has been chasing her comeback since 2005. Kudrow developed Valerie for HBO with writer and director Michael Patrick King, building a character who wants to be back on television so badly that she will endure almost anything, demotions, humiliations, and writers half her age who barely hide what they think of her. Now in the show's final season, Valerie finally gets what she has been chasing, the lead in a network sitcom. The catch? AI is writing the scripts. The role has Kudrow up for 2 Emmys this year, one for acting and one for writing. It's the latest chapter in a career that includes 10 seasons as Phoebe on Friends, whose finale drew more than 50 million viewers. She won her first Emmy for that role in 1998. Her credits run long, so here are just a few. Web Therapy, the improvised comedy she co-created, playing a therapist who conducts very short sessions online. Who Do You Think You Are, the genealogy series she executive produced for 11 seasons, and Romy and Michelle's High School Reunion, a sequel announced earlier this summer. And Lisa Kudrow, welcome back to Fresh Air.
1: Hi, thank you. Nice to be back.
0: I want to play a clip from this third season. In this scene, Valerie has finally gotten the network sitcom. She's always wanted, and she's the lead, and the show is called How's That? And the secret has just come out, though, that her fellow cast members are learning that the writers on the show are actually AI, and the reactions vary. So here you are with the actors who are your castmates, Tim Bagley, Brittany O'Grady, Barry Henley, Zane Phillips, and Matt Cook, who speaks first. Let's listen.
2: Come on, everyone hates AI. I didn't sign up to be on an AI-written show.
3: Yeah, should we be calling our agents?
4: Please don't. You know, if this gets out and studio doesn't want it to, then I don't know, they could pull the plug on the whole thing.
3: No.
4: This information is top secret, and
5: even had to sign an NDA.
6: Sir, what's the big deal?
7: Oh, you can't do a show without writers.
6: And we're not. We have Al.
3: Al is AI, though.
7: Al's a bot.
4: Yeah, well.
8: Is that why no one would ever give me his contact information?
4: Well, okay, guys, listen. Okay, we're the first, and the show's tested well. So I think we just take the material that you are given, bot or not, funny or not funny, and do everything you can to make it great. All right? We're actors. That's what we do. Right?
8: That's right. It's our job to make things funnier.
4: Uh-huh.
8: But a lot of times when I do that, the writers get angry if I change a word.
9: So many times I've made the writing so much better than it was. I've been told that.
4: Yeah.
8: And then I have to go back and do the words the way that they wrote it, and the audience doesn't laugh, and they look at me like I'm not funny. I knew the joke wasn't funny the whole week, but I can't say that. Right?
3: It's like when they give me a line that's not funny, they say, Gabrielle, do it sexier.
9: Ugh. That's probably why it's been so fun here. It turns out there are no writers. It's just us.
8: Yeah. I've been enjoying this.
4: Yeah.
8: You know, I don't think I ever liked a writer.
1: Oh, I love that scene so much.
0: I know. You know, it's so funny. It's like this show is just as much about the writers as it is about Valerie.
1: Very much. Yeah. Yes. But what I love about that scene is just like the anatomy of a mob, you know, that it starts with, what? It's AI. You lied to us. This is a betrayal. We're doing this without writers. That's not right. And then once it's like, well, if you say something, they might take the whole thing away. Oh, no.
0: Yeah.
1: Like, don't want that. And then, you know, yeah, you know what? I don't like writers. Right. And it's just like complete 180. That's what human beings do, I think.
0: You're the youngest of 3 siblings.
1: Mm-hmm.
0: You grew up in a suburb of L.A., the San Fernando Valley, mm-hmm. Tarzana. What was your place in the house?
1: My place?
0: Yeah.
1: As the youngest?
0: Yeah.
1: Well, usually like the least competent person, right? I mean, that's the way it is. I'm the youngest by 6 and 8 years, mm-hmm. you know, so I was sort of an only child at times because mm-hmm, mm-hmm. they're out and away. And it's the '70s also. So it was different, right? It was, yeah, you'll be fine. All right. I can do whatever you want. I ate, you know, baked M&Ms and Doritos for breakfast on the weekends. And that was great.
0: Conan O'Brien, who's your longtime friend, you all met very early in your careers when you were just starting out here in Los Angeles. He said when you were on his show, he described you as, quote, someone with a Victorian sense of morality, which I thought was a really interesting way to describe someone.
1: And accurate.
0: Well, first off, what does that mean?
1: You know, yes, I was very much like that. And still, is that what he was saying? Maybe. But that felt like the safest way to be.
0: Did you ever have a wild streak growing up?
1: No. Or?
0: No.
1: No.
0: You were pretty straight-laced all the way through.
1: I think so. But, you know, I was funny, but not a class clown. Because they were annoying. They got in the way of the lessons.
0: Right, and your morality was like, we need to be good students, quiet in class.
1: Yes, I like structure.
0: Yep. So you would make people laugh, but you weren't the class clown. What kind of things would you do to make folks laugh? Do you remember?
1: Yeah, I imitated Lily Tomlin, Edith Ann, that character on Laugh-In. I'd go to slumber parties, and to me it was like doing a show. I would lip-sync songs. And then have everyone do it. And I was like a cruise director.
0: Is that where the seed came for you in acting? When did you really understand that I like this attention?
1: Well, maybe it was attention because I was the youngest or I don't know. But it made people happy and engaged. And we were all doing something together. And I mean, my family was funny. My dad's hilarious. My brother and sister were really funny. So I would take their material, which was, you know, too mature for anyone else my age, but that made me kind of something. But it was so great to make people laugh. That was the best thing ever.
0: You have talked a lot over the years about your dad and his work. He studied cluster headaches, and he founded the first private headache clinic in the western part of the United States. A lot of what he founded back then is still part of standard treatment today. But when you were a little girl, did you have an understanding of it from the start?
1: Yeah, he was an internist, and then in 1971, he switched to just treating and researching headache. Mm-hmm. So I was 8. So, yeah, I was old enough to understand what he was doing. And as I got older also, you know, because he lectured all over the world about headache. And so he would write his lecture and do it to me because he wanted to make sure it was all understandable. So I'm maybe like 13, 15, you know, I don't remember how old. He proposed a hypothesis for, you know, the potential mechanism of cluster headache. And so he wanted to make sure I could fully understand it.
0: Because if you understood it, then a crowd of folks.
1: Neurologists will definitely understand it. And I remember him saying to me, you have to understand that right now you are one of the few people on the planet who understands more about headache from listening to all my talks than a lot of doctors.
0: You went on to Vassar, studied biology, initially thought you were going to be a doctor.
1: Right.
0: But you still had this little bit of something in you that loved acting, that felt like you still wanted to kind of do that thing. But you still graduated with a degree in biology.
1: Yeah, I didn't still love acting.
0: Oh, you didn't?
1: In college. Yeah. High school and college, it was absolutely never.
0: Oh, well, why did that change for you?
1: Because I thought, all right, now you have to be an adult. Mm. Like, that's a fun thing. Mm-hmm. But that's, you know, I've seen actors on TV and, you know, I've heard about all their divorces. Do you know? And I thought, that's not the adult you want to be. Mm. Okay. And in college, I fell in love with biology and thought, yeah, I want to be a doctor.
0: What changed?
1: What changed was after I graduated, a couple things. I mean, there's a weird thing that I can't explain. You know, I'd come home from on break and be driving around LA, and I'd hear, you know, a commercial for a sitcom, and it just sounded like, well, that's a horse of a different color. Like, it's so broad and it's not funny, and but there's a laugh track, and I'd think, oh, that's pushing it so hard, hitting it so hard, and then, ugh, why don't they throw it away? Lisa, remember to throw it away when you do it.
10: And that was just a thought that would come in your mind.
1: It'd come in my mind, and I'd think, wait, why do I have to do that? That's not what I'm going to be doing. And the big motivation also, my brother's best friend is John Lovitz. I grew up with John Lovitz. I graduate from college. He gets on Saturday Night Live. And, oh, it's not just this thing that happens to a magic few.
10: Mm-hmm.
1: And then I'm really feeling very strongly, you better do this now. You're only 22, and you have no responsibilities. I imagine, a pretty selfish endeavor to pursue acting, and now's the time, and don't have any regrets later.
10: I want to transition to friends with the few moments I have left with you. I'm sorry about the loss of Matthew Perry.
1: Thanks, yeah.
10: I know that you, for lots of different reasons, didn't watch the show.
1: Mm-hmm.
10: You started watching it after he passed away.
1: Yeah, because it was too much about me before. Mm-hmm. I didn't want to watch me. And then after Matthew passed away, there were so many, well, there's always a marathon anyway. So luckily, there was a marathon to watch. And I was so happy to see Matthew then, and so funny. And it was, yeah, it was a great way to sort of process him not being here. And then really enjoyed how much he made me laugh, and then how much everybody
10: made
1: me laugh. And even myself.
10: Yeah, what did you notice about yourself?
1: That sometimes, yeah, it was funny.
10: Sometimes. Oh, my gosh.
1: That's good. No, but I mean, okay, for the most part, I enjoyed what I did. And then there were times where it's like, well, I mean, that you should have your license taken away. Or, you know, don't do that. What are you doing?
10: Anything in particular that made you cringe?
1: He's her lobster. I have it locked, loaded. It's ready to go. Playing with a voice. Yeah.
10: What about you singing, you know? What about your songs and your guitars?
1: Songs.
10: Yeah, yeah.
1: Those songs make me laugh.
10: Yeah.
1: Those are really, really funny.
10: I want to play a scene from the third season of Friends. This is Phoebe and Ross, played by David Schwimmer. And as she explains to him, who's a paleontologist, that she doesn't buy evolution or gravity. Let's listen.
11: That's fine. Go ahead and scoff. You know, there are a lot of things out there that I don't believe in, but that doesn't mean they're not true.
12: Such as?
11: Like crop circles, or the Bermuda Triangle, or evolution.
12: Whoa. But you don't believe in evolution?
11: No, not really.
12: You don't believe in evolution?
11: I don't know. It's just, you know, monkeys, Darwin, you know, it's a nice story. I just think it's a little too easy.
12: Too easy? The process of every living thing on this planet evolving over millions of years from single-celled organisms is too easy?
11: Yeah, I just don't buy it.
12: Excuse me. Evolution is not for you to buy, Phoebe. Evolution is scientific fact, like the air we breathe, like gravity.
11: Oh, okay. Don't get me started on gravity.
12: You don't believe in gravity?
11: Well, it's not so much that, you know, like I don't believe in it. You know, it's just, I don't know. Lately, I get the feeling that I'm not so much being pulled down as I am being pushed.
10: She was ditzy, but also deep. to play that combination of those two things together, mm-hmm. I mean, it takes a very specific way that you were able to nail. There's also a lot of, there's the chemistry there. You can even hear it, even with us, without us watching it.
1: Right. You know? Oh, yeah. That was the best part of that part of my life. Everyone's so good.
10: I can imagine getting a role like Friends. It's a role of a lifetime because it's one of those roles where the show itself becomes a part of Americana. And so you're always connected to that. So that there's the blessing part of it.
1: Yeah.
10: Did you ever have another relationship with it, though, that constantly being called Phoebe, being referenced, people coming up to you probably just saying lines and wanting you to repeat those lines, stuff like that?
1: Well, my first response is always, I have zero complaints about Friends or anything to do with it, because every part of it was just the relationship with the other actors. We had fun. That is so rare, and real honest respect, mutual respect. It was a really good relationship that took some work, and we did the work. You know, it was great.
10: Well, part of it is you all spent 16, 20 hours a day.
1: Right, especially in the beginning. Uh-huh. You know, but we made sure we did. We played poker together while we're waiting for the run through, or while, you know, any downtime, we spent that time together on set. And Jimmy Burrows helped also. And, you know, we just lost him, so that's heartbreaking. But Jimmy Burrows is a legendary director and creator. He did Cheers.
10: Mm-hmm.
1: And before that, his first job was Mary Tyler Moore Show.
10: Iconic.
1: And then directed some, the Bob Newhart Show.
10: Yeah.
1: No, and Will and Grace, he did every one of them. So he did the first 10 episodes of Friends. He did the pilot and the first 10 episodes. And, you know, it was his idea that Warner Brothers give him the Warner Brothers jet, private jet, and he flew us to Las Vegas, just us, no boyfriends, girlfriends, none of us were married yet, showed us the first episode on the plane on the way to Las Vegas, and gave us each $200 to gamble with, which was so thrilling, and then made us stop gambling to go eat, which is always irritating to me. But anyway, no. And he took us to Spago and said, pay attention. This is the last time the six of you can be out in public like this and not be recognized. And I remember everyone going, oh, and I thought, maybe. I don't know. I mean, how does he know?
10: Right.
1: Well, how does he know? Because he's been around and he knows.
10: He knows when he has a success.
1: What's going to work. Yeah.
10: Lisa Kudrow, this has been such a pleasure. Thank you so much.
1: Thank you. Yeah. This is really fun.
10: Award-winning actor Lisa Kudrow. She's nominated for 2 Emmys for the final season of the HBO series The Comeback, and she just finished shooting a sequel to the 1997 film Romy and Michelle's High School Reunion. Fresh Air Weekend is produced by Teresa Madden. Fresh Air's executive producer is Sam Brigger. Our technical director and engineer is Audrey Bentham. Our engineer this week is Adam Staniszewski. With Terry Gross, I'm Tanya Mosley.
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15: 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Songwriters Ashley Young, Tyson Davis, and Bethel's own Tim Wolf took the stage earlier this month at the Cultural Center for a fun-filled evening, and you can catch it all again on Saturday, August 29th at 8 p.m. right here on KYUK 640 AM.

steps to send some diplomats back to posts in the Middle East, but the U.S. is still encouraging Americans to avoid travel to countries that have been hit by Iranian fire in the war. Tonight in Nashville, the Grand Ole Opry will honor Dolly Parton with a special tribute celebrating her life and music. Some ticket sale proceeds will go to Parton's Imagination Library. I'm Louise Schiavone, NPR News, Washington.

I'm Louise Schiavone with these headlines. In the Middle East, local health officials say Israeli strikes and fire in Gaza have killed three Palestinians and wounded others. Israel's military charged that a Hamas commander was hiding in a hospital there. The State Department is taking

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1: This is Weekend Edition from NPR News. I'm Scott Simon. President Trump made a seemingly startling revelation in his primetime speech last month on the nation's election security. He claimed his administration had found more than 250,000 non-citizens on voter lists in just four states. Experts were immediately dubious. The Department of Homeland Security is now acknowledging that those numbers were not accurate. NPR's voting correspondent, Miles Parks, reports.
2: The day after Trump's speech, Homeland Security Secretary Mark Wayne Mullen was also unequivocal.
3: We've identified 250,000 non-citizens registered to vote in just four states.
2: But in the weeks since, those states, Nevada, Pennsylvania, California, and New Jersey, have been asking for proof, or even a complete list of the voters that federal officials say they should investigate. Now, it's becoming clear that the numbers touted by the federal government were vastly inflated. DHS conceded as much in a call with Nevada election officials earlier this month. NPR acquired a recording of the call with a public records request. Initially, DHS announced it had found more than 15,000 non-citizens on Nevada's voter list. But on this call, federal officials referred to that number as a ceiling of potential ineligible voters and said most of them hadn't been manually reviewed.
4: So what you're saying is the 15,000 number has not been vetted, basically.
2: That's C. Murphy Hebert, a Nevada election official. Federal immigration official Kimberly Vogt responded.
5: So I probably wouldn't use the sentence it hasn't been vetted, because definitely we've done something with it to get down to 15,000. But the 15,000 would have been the preliminary?
2: After the call, the federal government provided Nevada with a list of just 185 voters it said it was confident were non-citizens. The state asked for more information on how DHS came up with that list, but the agency said it would not provide that information. Without it, Nevada says it can't investigate the allegations. Pennsylvania told NPR that they had a similar interaction with the agency and came away with the understanding that the numbers touted publicly weren't accurate. When reached for comment, a DHS spokesperson did not respond to NPR's questions about why the agency touted misleading numbers, but instead defended the analysis, saying, quote, "It's not rocket science. It's an easy step to secure our elections." With mail ballots going out in just a couple weeks, voting officials everywhere are wary of removing voters unless they are positive they are ineligible. Another Nevada election official, Mark Woloshin, brought this up on the call, saying election integrity is critical, but
6: the vetting is also equally important, though, right? Because we also don't want to inadvertently accuse a U.S. citizen of not being, and then they're terrified and disenfranchised from that part of the process.
2: Mullen, the head of DHS, says that his agency will be doing similar data work during the early voting period this year and after voting is complete. And an immigration official on the Nevada call said the agency was discussing moving dozens of staff to do nothing but review state voter roll data. Mullen also threatened to prosecute local election officials who don't adequately respond to information provided by the federal government. Nevada's contingent asked about that threat on the call, and the federal agency's point person on the voter roll project, Heather Honey, told them that she'd put in a good word with her boss.
7: We will absolutely report back to the secretary that you guys were just great and that you're going to take this list and do your best with it. And so I don't think you have anything to worry about.
2: Honey added on the call that DHS was an open book and, quote, acting in very good faith. Miles Parks, NPR News, Washington.
1: Just as football season kicks back into gear, a new study was released this week about former NFL players and the degenerative brain disease known as CTE. Researchers found that at least a quarter of former NFL players who died between the years of 2016 and 2021 had CTE, which is associated with symptoms like memory loss and mood swings. So with millions of youngsters set to play youth and high school football this fall, families and officials are renewing conversations about safety. NPR's Becky Sullivan has the story.
8: It's a lovely late afternoon in Tonawanda, New York. The sun shining low over the football field at Kenny Park. More than 100 kids are here, split up by age, practicing blocks and tackles.
9: Let's go, fellas.
10: Ready.
9: Low, come out strong together. Ready? Set.
10: Ready.
9: Go. Good. Drive your feet. Keep driving.
8: About 20 miles away is the NFL stadium where the Buffalo Bills play, so all the boys here are wearing full-on Bills gear. White jerseys, blue pants, helmets, pads, the works.
11: Yes. Bills everything. We got lights, lamps, carpets, you name it.
8: Jonathan Elias is a huge Bills fan. His two young sons are out on the field, Dom and Caleb.
12: 44 to the right, 11's right there to the left. He's the one that can't stand still, can't sit still, dancing and moving everything else in line.
8: We asked whether he'd seen the new study that put that stark number on CTE in former NFL players. Elias hadn't, but he's always been worried about the risk of brain injury for his sons.
12: Oh, definitely. With all the concussions and everything that can happen, all the movies and articles and everything that we see.
8: Not every kid who plays football will get CTE. Far from it. The risk of developing the disease goes up the longer a player's football career goes on. Still, though, CTE has been found in the brains of some people who only played through high school. And about 1 million American high schoolers will play 11-on-11 football this fall.
13: When the article came out this week, we're aware of it. We shared it, you know, and talked about it.
8: This is Michael Krugler. He's the director of the Colorado High School Activities Association, which oversees all high school sports in the state. This past week's news won't move the needle too much in Colorado, he says, because the needle has already been moving for years now.
13: So in terms of change, I think it's ongoing. I don't think it's all of a sudden we're going to go, oh my gosh, you know, this article came out, let's look at football. I think it's constantly being evaluated for ways we can improve the game.
8: He points to new recommendations issued just earlier this summer by the National Federation of State High School Associations. It advised that schools ban certain drills, like the Oklahoma drill, where two players line up in a tight area, then run right at each other, full speed, full strength, in a classic football test of toughness. Krugler says Colorado wasted no time in enacting those recommendations.
13: Colorado was right at the forefront of that, and we started that with, to remove those drills from our high school football practices. We shouldn't be doing those anymore.
8: Dr. Greg Canty is the director of sports medicine at Children's Mercy in Kansas City. He's been seeing patients for about 20 years now. These days, he gets a lot more questions than he used to from young athletes and their families about football and concussions.
14: When I first started practicing sports medicine, those conversations were ones I may have wanted to have as a physician, but no one else was really interested in hearing it as much.
8: Canty saw the new study, of course. He points out that the cohort of former NFL players the researchers looked at had largely played their pro careers a long time ago, like in the 1970s, 80s, and 90s.
14: And so I don't know how to take the data that was recently released and apply that to my young athletes, other than trying to let their families know there's probably never been a safer time to play youth sports because of the recognition when it comes to concussion, because of the recognition we now have.
8: Football, he says, definitely does have more risk for injury than non-collision sports. But there's benefits too, he says. Research has shown better mental health outcomes for kids who play team sports.
9: Hurry up, hustle up.
8: Back in New York, the Pee Wee kids are mostly just running around with the ball. Mom Nicole Brogan is watching from the sidelines, dressed in green scrubs. She's a nurse, works at a high school where she has seen plenty of athletes come through with concussions. So she was hesitant to sign up her 6-year-old son, Cooper, for tackle football, she said. But her dad told her, let him be a kid, and convinced her Cooper would learn things bigger than the game.
15: Respect for the adults and for the teammates. Even if one kid goes out, everyone drops and takes a knee. They all will help the players up. It's very good community.
8: And at the end of the day, playing football makes Cooper happy.
15: Even before practice, I'm like, do you try to rest a little so that your body's good to go? No, he's outside throwing the football with my dad. After the games, they're out here throwing. He's any chance he can.
8: It's tough to beat making your kid that happy. So for now, she says she'll place her trust in the equipment and the coaches and hope for the best. Becky Sullivan, NPR News.
1: Ratko Mladic died this week. He was the Bosnian Serb general known as the Butcher of Bosnia. He died while serving a life sentence in The Hague for genocide and other crimes against humanity during the Bosnian War. Mladic was found responsible by the International Criminal Tribunal for the former Yugoslavia for the Srebrenica massacre, which left more than 8,000 Muslim men and boys dead, including all the adult men in Ahmed Hustanovich's family. Amit Ustanovitz joins us now from Srebrenica, where he lives and is an imam. Thank you very much for being with us.
10: Thank you very much. It's my pleasure, really, to talk with you.
1: What went through your mind and heart when you heard that Ratko Mladic had died?
10: Really nothing. There is no emotions. There is no nothing about him. I don't even want to say his name. Just something that I don't want to remember. Something that will history remember as a war criminal, the worst of war criminal after Hitler in Europe.
1: Can I ask you to tell us about that July in 1995? I gather you were 9 years old.
10: Yeah, I was 9 years old during that time. I was lucky that I moved from Srebrenica in 1993 with my mom. She was pregnant. So my father and uncles and grandfathers, all of them stayed here in Srebrenica. So we were separated for 2 years. And in July 1995, I saw my mother. She was crying. We saw on the news these guys talking about revenge on the Turks in Srebrenica. He took the Srebrenica with his army. We immediately knew what will happen with our fathers, our grandfathers, our brothers. And for several days we were trying to get any information about my father and other family members, but we didn't have any information. Time passes, months, years. We were hoping maybe they are somewhere in Serbia, in concentration camp.
1: Mm-hmm.
10: But when I was in college in Sarajevo in 2007, I get information from the identification center that they found the bones of my father.
1: Can you tell us about your father?
10: My father, he was 31 years old when he was killed in Kravica. So I'm now almost 40. I'm older than him. He was really a hard worker guy, trustful guy. I remember he was writing us letters and he was saying, "Don't worry, I will be with you soon as possible because the United Nations NATO aircrafts will save us." But that didn't happen. So my father had two brothers younger than him. My grandfather Ismet, he was 49. My other grandfather from my mother, he was also 49. So those guys were so young. All of them were found in the mass graves. My father was, and his brother were found in several mass graves. We had first funeral of my father in 2012. It was only 14% of his bones found.
1: Mm.
10: So in 2021, they call us again and they tell us, "We found more bones of your father. Do you want to have another funeral?" It was really hard for us. We had another funeral. Still, we didn't have his skeleton complete. So maybe, I don't know, like 10% of his bones are missing.
1: Why did you decide to return to Srebrenica and raise your family there?
10: Because if we didn't return here, if we didn't, our mothers, if they didn't return here, nobody will talk about Srebrenica again. This genocide will be forgotten. So that could be a good message for whole people who are suffering. You have to talk about what you survived. This is the truth. This is something that you cannot be afraid to speak of, you know.
1: I mean, we asked you what it was like. It must hurt you a lot to have to talk about it all over again.
10: It's a process of healing. When I'm talking about that, for me, it's a process of healing, really. We have to talk. I have to talk for myself, for my kids. For me, there is no other way. If I'm quiet, it hurts me a lot. I'm trying to deal with those memories. It's what's really hard for me. I don't know. I'm 40 years old, but I feel like I'm a 9 years old boy. So I have to talk. Yeah, thank you for the opportunity to speak with you. It's a really honor to me.
1: Amad Hustavanovic, who is an imam in Srebrenica, Bosnia. Thank you so much for being with us.
10: Thank you very much, Scott. Thank you very much.

0: This is NPR News.
1: NPR's Adrian Florido knows Puerto Rico. He's been reporting there for close to a decade. And that's helped him explain why this summer's drought isn't the only reason for the island's water crisis.
2: Puerto Rico's infrastructure is in really bad shape. The pipes and valves have been deteriorating for decades.
1: Join me, Joel Rose, as I talk with Adrian about the drought disaster here on All Things Considered.

0: The Wiggles have a new tour, the Tree of Wisdom Spectacular. Do you hope that this tour can help children look up from their screens and discover more joy in the world?
1: Oh, absolutely. When we do a show and we go out, we want parents and children to have a memory that'll be with them forever. You know, like, we encourage the children at the show to get up and have a dance, make lots of noise. A lot of the parents spend most of the show looking at their children, enjoying the show, smiling, grinning from ear to ear.
0: Thank you so much for being with us.
1: Oh, mate, thank you so much for having me. God bless everyone.
0: The Wiggles. Anthony Field. Of the Wiggles. Their new album is called Sparkle, the Circle of Lights, and their tour is the Tree of Wisdom Spectacular. Roy! This is Weekend Edition from NPR News. I'm Scott Simon.
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0: This is Weekend Edition from NPR News. I'm Scott Simon. Thank you for joining us. This week marks 6 months since President Trump announced start of what he called major combat operations in Iran. At the time, he said the goal was to eliminate immediate threats posed by the regime and to support the Iranian people.
1: To the great, proud people of Iran, I say tonight that the hour of your freedom is at hand.
0: Later, the president said the operation would take 4 or 5 weeks. Reza Saya is a freelance journalist and a special correspondent for PBS News. He joins us now from Tehran. Mr. Saya, thanks so much for being with us.
2: Thank you for having me.
0: 6 months of war, more than 4 months of a naval blockade that was aimed to choke off the Iranian economy. What is life like there now?
2: Life is difficult. It's challenging. Certainly it's challenging for the people. It's challenging for the government. They see themselves in a war, whether the missiles are being launched or not. They view this as a hybrid war where you have an economic pressure on one hand from Washington, and then you have the military strikes that have been off and on. But, you know, what I've seen here for months is a leadership that's on a war footing. A leadership that believes they are facing a critical moment in history where their survival is at stake. The security and geopolitical makeup of the region in their view is at stake. And obviously the Trump administration sold this as a war that was going to end quickly within days, weeks. It offered numerous objectives, and 6 months later, it's clear to many observers that none of those objectives have been met and that Iran survived an unprecedented attack. But it has come at a cost. Life has been very difficult on many fronts here for the people.
0: Tell us a bit about that. I gather inflation is projected to be almost 70%. How do people get by every day?
2: The economic situation is bad here. The pain comes in waves. Sometimes all you need is a headline to cause another wave of pain. This week, the headline came when Treasury Secretary Scott Bessent announced plans for an economic doomsday for Iran, the toughest economic measures in history, as he put it. And even announcements like that impact people. There were long lines at the gas station. The prices of basic goods went up. The price of basic food items went up. This week, the value of the Iranian currency dropped to its lowest level, trading at more than 2 million rials to the dollar. And there's little evidence that the economic pressure has been effective in changing Iranian policy or to get the leadership to surrender.
0: What's public opinion like? I know that's difficult to estimate, but early on we did hear some Iranian voices in support of the U.S. and Israeli attacks, hoping they might bring about regime change.
2: Those voices have been muted in the past few months, and it's Tehran's view and the view of many here that those voices were amplified by anti-Iran news media that exist outside of Iran. But, you know, I remind everyone that Iran has 90 million people living here. They have 90 million views and opinion. It's hard to get inside the heads of every individual. There is no question that many people here are having a hard time economically, and they want this pressure to ease. They want reform. There's a sector of the population who's called for regime change. But what we've seen publicly over the past several months is almost a daily presence of many people who see this as a war for survival, that they're supporting the government. They don't buy the narrative from Washington.
0: Without putting you on the spot, can you report freely from Iran? Reporters Without Borders obviously says it's one of the most repressive countries in the world when it comes to press freedom.
2: I have reported here with press credentials from the Ministry of Culture for close to 20 years, and nowhere are you completely free. And I'm pleased and sometimes surprised with the freedom that I have. And I think as long as they view your reports, even if they're critical, as fair, they're going to allow you to work here. And I think, you know, that's been the case with me.
0: Reza Saya in Tehran, thanks so much for being with us.
2: You're welcome.
0: Like Ontario is now like America, according to an executive order President Trump signed this week. It is the latest in the fraying relationship between the U.S. and Canada after back-and-forth tariff announcements, insults, and at least one expletive-laden press conference. The U.S. is also trying to use trade policy to put pressure on Iran while managing a tenuous trade truce with China. Wendy Cutler, who spent nearly three decades as a diplomat and negotiator in the office of the U.S. Trade Representative, joins us. She's currently Senior Vice President at the Asia Society Policy Institute. Thanks so much for being with us.
3: Well, thank you.
0: Let's begin with Canada. Do you see a way to mend this relationship after such a public breakup?
3: I do. I mean, trade negotiations do break down at times, and that's what happened this time around. What's different this time, though, is there's just growing tensions between the United States and Canada, and words are being exchanged at very senior levels that don't help getting both sides back to the table. But both trade ministers in the past 48 hours have kind of toned down their rhetoric, and so I'm optimistic with time that we can get back to the table with Canada.
0: Well, Canada's Prime Minister Carney talked about what he called middle powers banding together without the U.S. Is that strategy workable?
3: Well, over the medium and longer term, it will help Canada reduce its dependency on the United States and help it develop economic and commercial relations with other countries. That said, Canada's very dependent on the American economy. Our economies are very integrated, and our companies trade back and forth across the border on a daily basis.
0: President Trump's economic D-Day for Iran came and went this week. But I want to ask you, because the administration seems hesitant to put pressure on China, who, of course, is by far the biggest buyer of Iranian oil. Why is that?
3: Well, because our president has, in his view, has a special relationship with Xi Jinping. She is scheduled to visit the United States on September 24th, mm-hmm. and the president very much wants that meeting to take place and very much wants stabilized relations between Washington and Beijing to continue. But this does go right up against the objective to try and get Iran in a place where we can deal with them. And when it comes to economic ties, Iran exports a lot of its oil to China. And so if we're serious about acting big on Iran, then we will need to take strong measures against China. And the president, as you said, is just reluctant to do that. So I suspect Secretary Bessent will try and find some middle ground here.
0: How do you feel about the fact that tariffs have become weaponized in recent months?
3: Look, it's not good for the U.S. economy. It's not good for the global economy. Tariffs are paid not only by final consumers, but also by our businesses. And at a time when we're trying to attract more manufacturing investment to the United States, we're acting against our interests by imposing high tariffs on inputs for production. And these tariffs are hurting not only our consumers at the Walmarts and at the supermarkets, but

0: only our consumers at the Walmarts and at the supermarkets, but again, are hurting businesses as they're trying to manufacture finished products here.
1: But from the administration's point of view, isn't this a lever of economic advantage that the United States can apply to get more favorable conditions for U.S. consumers?
0: Absolutely. And if used selectively and strategically, tariffs do have a role. But I would argue that our president has just sided with tariffs and imposed so many tariffs that it's not only hurting our trading partners, but hurting American interests as well. And two-thirds of the American public in recent polls have indicated that they're fed up with these tariffs and would like them to be lifted.
1: Do you foresee any more tariffs coming from the Trump administration in line with some of the policies they've enunciated?
0: Yes, we are expecting tariffs to come out as a result of new investigations that are underway now, including on excess capacity, including on a number of products under Section 232 dealing with national security, on wind turbines and medical equipment. So I think as long as Trump is in office, we're going to continue to see more and more tariffs.
1: Aren't tariffs a legitimate way, though, of asserting American interests, particularly when it comes to some of the high-tech products that are reaching market?
0: Absolutely. And again, if we can use tariffs in a strategic and selective way and impose high tariffs on those products that are of strategic and interest to the United States, but also sensitive to the U.S. economy, and leave all the other products with very low tariffs, that's one way that we could move forward without, again, hurting our own interest and shooting ourselves in the foot here.
1: Wendy Cutler is Senior Vice President at the Asia Society Policy Institute. Thank you so much for being with us.
0: Well, thank you. My pleasure.

Weekend Edition is a production of NPR News, which is solely responsible for its content. 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

I'm Louise Schiavone with these headlines. Rescue efforts continue in Nepal, where the death toll from a catastrophic flood stands at more than 600, with nearly 3,000 people still missing. Relief efforts are underway as helicopters ferry survivors from the region hit by disaster 4 days ago. President Trump last night announced the U.S. had struck a deal with Venezuela to take control of up to 65 billion barrels of Venezuela's oil reserves in a partnership with a private company not yet named. Norwegians have been leaving flowers and cards in front of the royal palace in Oslo following the death Friday of King Harald V at age 89. I'm Louise Schiavone, NPR News, Washington.

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1: This is Weekend Edition from NPR News. I'm Scott Simon. When Meta agreed to settle a landmark child safety case this week, it said it would pay up to $17 billion in penalties. That's among the largest settlement payouts by any company in U.S. history. But that's not what the state attorneys general who brought the case were excited about. Here's California's AG Rob Bonta.
2: It's not about the money, although the money is important and significant. The lead here is the injunctive relief.
1: By injunctive relief, he means changes Meta has to make to its platforms so they're considered safer for teens. Changes the company has resisted and that Congress hasn't been able to achieve through legislation. NPR tech correspondent John Ruwitz joins us now. John, thanks for being with us.
3: Sure thing, Scott.
1: Before we get into this legal strategy, what kind of changes did Meta agree to?
3: Sure. So this case was a reaction to widespread concern that social media can be unhealthy for kids and has fueled a teen mental health crisis in America. The states argued in their case that Meta designed Facebook and Instagram to be addictive to kids. It knew they were getting exposed to dangerous content and lied about it to the public. So in the settlement, Meta agreed to make changes to its platforms that aim to better protect kids from addiction. That includes time limits on daily use, blockers at night and during the school day, no access to beauty filters, no information for minors about how many people like their posts. The idea is that teens would be on these platforms less.
1: Why is this the focus for these state AGs rather than the money?
3: Yeah, look, the money is going to be used to fund things like mental health programs and after-school activities. That's all meaningful. But the AGs are trying to do something that's much bigger. Part of this settlement is an effort to get three other big social media platforms, Meta's main competitors, to sign on to similar use restrictions for kids. Those platforms are YouTube, TikTok, and Snap. They were not involved in this specific trial, but they've been named in all kinds of other lawsuits that are related to kids and mental health. You know, we reached out to these companies for a comment, but haven't heard back. For Meta, having them agree eventually to the same rules would level the competitive playing field and make sure that its users don't just migrate to other platforms with looser rules. For the AGs, it's part of a pretty interesting gambit.
1: What is the gambit?
3: Yeah, the AGs aren't just enforcing the law here. They're trying to create a regulatory regime around social media companies where there isn't one right now. I asked William Tong about this. He's the AG for Connecticut, which was part of the case. And I wanted to know why the state attorneys general are being so aggressive in pushing these changes to how social media companies operate.
4: It's in large part because there are large areas of American life that require action, require protective action to keep people safe where Congress has not been effective.
3: So basically, they're using litigation to replace legislation. Now, to be fair, some states have put in place regulations, but at a national level, most attempts have failed. Timothy Litton, a law professor at Georgia State University, says that is in part because big tech is rich and powerful and has been very successful in lobbying against regulation.
5: And so that's why you see, I think, attorneys general stepping in where legislatures and governors have not been willing to go.
3: He says they're acting as a kind of insulated counterbalance to the politics of it all. And it's worth noting the AGs in this case were a bipartisan group.
1: That is interesting in these times. How do you rate their chance of success in reining in these social media companies?
3: Well, a lot has to fall in place for that to happen. We don't know yet, for instance, when or how these other companies are going to fall in line or if they will. Experts say the attorneys general are signaling, in this case and others, that they don't want to destroy these social media companies with crushing penalties, but instead want to work with them. But this settlement contains an implicit threat. Here's Timothy Litton again.
5: Everybody in this particular industry is now on notice that if you don't exercise the kind of restraint that Meta is now starting to agree to, that you can probably expect to see some sort of legal action.
3: He says the case raises public pressure on legislators to move on the issue. People are really mad about this. But he says meaningful regulation in America actually often comes through litigation like this. It's a feature of our system, not a bug.
1: NPR's John Ruwitz, thanks so much.
3: You're welcome.
1: And I wait all week to say, and now it's time for sports. college football season kicks off and the WNBA goes global. Michelle Steele joins us now. She writes the Steele Cut Substack on sports and economics. Michelle, thanks so much for being with us.
6: Good morning, Scott, and good morning to anyone else working 9 to 5 today.
1: That's such a wonderful way to make Mark Dolly. Look, college football season begins today. Biggest story, as it so often is in a courtroom. So last week, a Louisiana judge granted a temporary restraining order that allowed a group of players that had signed NFL contracts to go back to college programs. Louisiana State announced it would register two of the players, but Tuesday the Southeastern Conference announced a new rule that would prohibit that. Where do things stand?
6: It's a mess, isn't it?
1: Yeah.
6: And it isn't just the SEC. All four power conferences, the Big Ten, the ACC, and the Big 12, have banned players who have been on a roster for a pro team from being able to go back to college. But that isn't stopping players from hiring attorneys and going to the courts to secure a workaround. On Thursday, a Dallas judge actually blocked the SEC from creating rules that would punish schools for signing former pros and cleared the way for three of those players involved in the lawsuit to return to college for another season. And it's easy to understand, Scott, why they want to go back. A good starting tight end in the SEC can make double what a practice squad player makes in the NFL. Plenty around college are calling foul and lamenting that the chaos is being enabled by the courts, but it's just more of the wild, wild west in college sports, Scott.
1: Yeah. The actual college football season kicks off today. In North Carolina plays Texas Christian University in Dublin, and I do not mean New Hampshire. Ireland. Now, last I checked, no tariffs on this U.S. export, right?
6: Don't give them any ideas, Scott.
1: Oh, yeah,
6: but yes, America's most popular sport, football, heading overseas again. It's the 12th college football game played in Ireland. I didn't realize that until reporting this out. It's kind of billed as a win for both sides. You know, schools like it because it gives their players a chance to display their skills on a global stage.
1: Yeah.
6: And the Irish sponsors, I didn't know this, Aer Lingus covers cost for the flights, and the Irish really roll out the red carpet because it's a little bit of an economic boon for the area. And, you know, some people kind of complain that the college football traditions aren't the same, but, you know, have enough Guinness and you won't know the difference at the tailgate.
1: WNBA taking a 17-day break starting Monday to allow some of its stars to compete in the FIBA Women's Basketball World Cup taking place in Germany. What names will we see there?
6: Who won't you see? Caitlin Clark, Paige Beckers, Asia Wilson, Angel Reese, just some of the big stars that are going to be on the court for the U.S. national team. What's interesting here is that these WNBA stars are taking a break from their own playoff races where they scrap against each other night after night, and they're going to join forces, so to speak, to play for one team in search of a fifth straight championship for the U.S. national team. And the U.S. faces off against a team that was the runner-up just 4 years ago, China, on Friday. So that one, definitely worth watching, Scott.
1: I want to salute Kinley Rasmus, 12 years old, of Alabama, for her historic Little League World Series performance. What was it? 5 games, 14 strikeouts. At the plate, 5 hits and 3 RBIs. Her team's been eliminated, but boy, she leaves memories, doesn't she?
6: I'll say, tied for the most strikeouts by a girl in a tournament with 14. She was dangerous with her bat, too, clocking the most hits by a girl with 5. So what a two-way player. And I love, Scott, the slogan that she inspired down at Williamsport, fear the bow, because she'd wear these big hair bows. And she threw 6 scoreless innings in her tournament opener. What a dominant force. Whatever she does next, she has a bright future ahead because she looked like nails out there.
1: Yeah. Michelle Steele, thanks so much.
6: See you next time.
1: Audiences flock to Broadway each year for theater magic. Just as many tune into our show to hear B.J. Lederman's theme music. NPR's Jennifer Vanasco takes us to a play where some of that magic is created by magicians.
7: There's this one scene in the new Broadway play Paranormal Activity that blows people's minds. It's toward the end of the first act, and Lou is fighting with her husband, James, about whether their new house is haunted, or is she just imagining it?
8: Did you take your meds today?
7: Lou stomps upstairs. Then she returns and asks,
9: Jimmy, who are you talking to?
7: The audience goes crazy. I can't tell you what happens. That would spoil it. But it is shocking. Paranormal Activity is an original work based on the horror film franchise. On the surface, it's about a haunting, but its theme is, can you trust people you love? And this scene explores that in a visceral way. It's just one of the illusions created for the show by magician Chris Fisher.
10: It's hard doing horror on stage right, to really kind of try and crack it a little bit. And then I think that's what's exciting is the communal scary of everyone kind of shrieking and shuddering and jumping at the same time.
7: Fisher has loved magic since his parents gave him a magic show set on his fourth birthday. As an adult, he pivoted to theater and eventually became a professional stage manager. And for the last 10 years, he's had his dream job.
10: So an illusion designer brings moments of wonder, brings moments of spectacle. It could be that someone suddenly disappears or suddenly someone appears. It could be that suddenly someone transports from this place to this place. An illusion designer will come in and work out a method to make that real, to make that possible on stage.
7: He's worked on Broadway shows you might be familiar with. Stranger Things, The First Shadow, the musical Back to the Future, Harry Potter and the Cursed Child. He says the illusions for these shows are kind of like the special effects in movies. Except in theater, these effects happen in front of your eyes, which makes them powerful. There are only a handful of illusion designers who are working in professional theater. Most, like Fisher, are from the UK. But as more shows turn towards spectacle, they are in high demand. One of the things that sets Fisher apart is that he doesn't just design illusions and move on. He also teaches actors how to pull them off.
10: Magic is fiddly. It's awkward. It's hard, you know.
7: Magic requires actors to do weird things with their hands, their walk, their posture. But they need audiences to believe they're still the character.
10: They've got to stay naturalistic. And so as soon as you're asking them to do something contrived, it can go against the grain. You know, suddenly you can get flustered and that naturalism can break.
7: To help me understand how he teaches the actors, Fisher comes to the NPR studios in New York. He says he usually starts by showing them how to do a trick. So he takes out a small elastic band and hands it to me.
10: And you're going to loop it onto your two fingers.
7: Okay, got it.
10: As you flip up your hand, it flips onto the next two fingers.
7: Ha! Ah!
10: And so what
7: it's
10: we do,
7: so simple, but
10: it's so simple, but really fun.
7: It looked impossible.
10: Yeah. I'm going to do it quickly, and I'm going to do it with a flourish. I'm going to go. And in magic, we have a saying: the larger movement hides the smaller movement. Yeah, exactly. It's nice.
7: I still need practice, but I'm pretty proud.
11: Sometimes you're like, what is that man cooking up? Because, yes, he's an illusionist, but, like, his mind is also working like an engineer, too, you know? But the thing is, he believes so strongly in it that you can't help but just be like, yeah, I'll try it. I'm in. Like, let's go for it, you know? Like, how can we make this better?
7: That's Cher Alvarez. She stars as the wife, Lou, in Paranormal Activity. She's part of that shocking illusion that happens in the first act. I meet her in her dressing room. She's putting on her makeup before the show. But when we start talking about Fisher...
11: What a joy he is.
7: She turns to me, smiling. Alvarez says learning to do illusions from Fisher has changed what she thought was possible to do in theater.
11: I never thought that I would be doing magic on stage. Ever. Ever in my life. Like, it was not... I mean, I don't know if I'm going to add it to my resume, you know, but I can tell people that, like, I've disappeared on stage before, and that's really freaking cool. Can't tell you how it's done, but I did it.
7: She's keeping the secret. It's like she's a magician. Jennifer Vanasco, NPR News, New York.

0: You're listening to Weekend Edition from NPR News. It's been a terrible summer to crave a salad. Cyclospora, that nasty little parasite, has made its way to the stomachs and then bathrooms of more than 17,000 Americans, according to the Centers for Disease Control and Prevention. Hundreds of people have been hospitalized. Two people have died. Many people have chosen to avoid leafy salads, at least temporarily. But Tamar Haspel, the James Beard Award-winning food and science columnist for The Washington Post, believes it might be better to abolish lettuce from our diets altogether. Tamar Haspel, thanks so much for being with us.
1: Thanks for having me, Scott.
0: So, aside from the internal parasites, what's, if I might put it this way, your big beef with lettuce?
1: The beef with lettuce. And of course, well, parasites sort of top the list, that lettuce is our number one vehicle for foodborne illness in this country. It causes nearly 2 million illnesses a year. It costs nearly $4 billion to deal with that. But lettuce has other issues too. For starters, it's almost all water. I mean, you might have a water bottle on your desk right now that is the same percentage water as lettuce is. It's going to be 95% water, 5% bottle. Lettuce is 95% water, 5% lettuce. And if you think about the resources involved in growing it, picking it, keeping it refrigerated, packing it, shipping it, and then you take it home, every step in that chain, you're doing it to mostly water. And that's not an efficient way to feed a population.
0: May I speak up in behalf of lettuce for a moment?
1: You may.
0: It's crispy.
1: It is crispy. And you introduced me as wanting to abolish lettuce, which isn't quite accurate. I don't have a policy position on lettuce. I eat lettuce. I enjoy lettuce. Sometimes it keeps me out of the lasagna if I have a nice leafy salad on my table. But I think if we're thinking about feeding a population responsibly, healthfully, while we protect our planet, we have to think through the resources that go into the food that we eat.
0: So what might you recommend as a green alternative?
1: Well, most vegetables have less water than lettuce. So if you take broccoli, for example, it kind of sounds like it's similar. Lettuce is 95% water. Broccoli is 90% water. But if you flip that on its head, it means that there's twice as much vegetable in the vegetable when it's broccoli. And the other cruciferous vegetables, cabbages and things like that, are similar. But if you really want the nutritional bang for the buck, you got to go with the legumes. It's beans, lentils, chickpeas. Those are the ones that really deliver nutrition for the fewest calories.
0: I gather you've heard from what I'll refer to as the lettuce lobby.
1: I have.
0: So forgive me, but have you wilted under the criticism?
1: I learned not to read the comments a long time ago, but my husband sometimes does, and he gives me this synopsis. But it comes with the territory. If I'm in favor of the thing you're eating, then you think that I'm right. And if I oppose the thing you're eating, then I'm obviously an idiot. So that's just how it goes.
0: Well, I'd love to keep talking to you, but I've been told my Caesar salad's just been delivered.
1: It's waiting for you. Enjoy it.
0: Tamar Haspel of The Washington Post, thanks so much for being with us.

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1: When your grandfather is Sam Cooke, the king of soul music, it's a lot to live up to.
2: We were born into this experience. 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
1: The Womack Sisters' debut album, this Sunday on Weekend Edition from NPR News.

I'm Louise Schiavone with these headlines. Iran's president says the Strait of Hormuz will remain closed until the U.S. makes good on its commitments to negotiate an end to the war. He says Iran and Oman have reached a tentative agreement to manage traffic through the strait once it reopens. Russian strikes in and around the capital of Ukraine continued today. At least 37 died in the Bucha district, where an attack ignited a fire that spread through homes and buildings, including a warehouse that Russia said was used for military drones. Nashville International Airport's name may soon change. Tennessee Governor Bill Lee announced this week that he's going to support renaming the airport for Dolly Parton. I'm Louise Schiavone, NPR News, Washington.

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1: This is Weekend Edition from NPR News. I'm Scott Simon. A miserable heat dome is over the South and Southwest this weekend. Temperatures creeping towards 120 degrees. Cities under the dome are especially hot with all those cars and asphalt and air conditioners. Brian Stone runs the Urban Climate Lab at Georgia Tech, and he's been studying how U.S. cities need to adapt as the climate warms. Mr. Stone, thanks so much for being with us.
2: Great to be with you, Scott. Thanks so much.
1: Humans, at least right now, can cool ourselves down from most temperatures, but is there a hot that's too hot?
2: There's definitely a hot that is too hot. It's a combination of both temperature and humidity. And so we measure this with something called wet bulb temperature at a combination of about 100 degrees and 60% relative humidity. That's the point where we lose the ability to cool ourselves by sweating, and that becomes obviously a very dangerous condition for us.
1: Oh, mercy. What happens to cities in the 100 degree and 60% humidity range?
2: The good news for now is that it really doesn't happen often in the United States. We've looked in the Urban Climate Lab at Georgia Tech at large cities across the U.S. over about the last 20 years. Only a single city has hit a combination of temperature and humidity that crosses the threshold. It's not surprising that's Phoenix, actually. But there are many cities that are getting very close.
1: When a city gets too hot, what happens?
2: Yeah, it's an extreme risk for U.S. cities. We can actually point to places in other parts of the world, like the Persian Gulf, where this critical threshold is regularly surpassed. I actually looked a moment ago, and Doha in Qatar today is exceeding this threshold. It would be unsafe to go outside in Doha at this moment. Even a young, healthy person would get a fever if they went outside for more than, say, an hour right now. In these kinds of environments, you see the population has largely retreated inside for extensive portions of the year. And once we cross these thresholds, outdoor labor, garbage collection, athletic events, construction, all of this will have to cease. And so the threat is very substantial to us, and our timetable is not long.
1: I have to ask, what cities may be especially at risk? You mentioned Phoenix.
2: Other large cities that are getting close, Chicago, Tampa, very close, Houston. There are 6, 7, 8 cities that really may cross this threshold in the next couple years.
1: Atlanta, where you are?
2: Atlanta is fortunate to be at a relatively high elevation. We're at about 1,000 feet. Mm-hmm. We do have high humidity, but our temperatures rarely get to 100 degrees. And so we're not quite at the threshold, but like all cities, we are continuing to warm. And so, yeah, even in Atlanta, we will reach this threshold eventually.
1: I understand that your city of Atlanta just passed a cool roof ordinance. All new and replacement roofs have to be made of reflective and energy efficient materials. What can this do?
2: Yeah, this is really exciting for Atlanta. We have had cool roofing ordinances in many cities around the U.S., but typically they only focus on flat commercial industrial roofs. So really every roof in the city of Atlanta must meet this new standard, and that's going to both cool off the building and reduce the amount of energy that's needed to cool the building inside, but it will also cool off the air around the building.
1: I know as a abiding Chicagoan that trees are considered important too, aren't they?
2: Yeah, well, trees are critically important. Atlanta also is distinguished in the sense that we have a really extensive legacy canopy. And so Atlanta's got about a 45-46% tree canopy. And that's pretty much the best in the country for a major city. But it is getting whittled down over time. As we develop, we are each year losing more trees than we're planting.
1: Why are we losing more trees than we're planting?
2: Atlanta is a growing city, so we are losing trees to development. Much of our legacy canopy is quite old, and so, you know, trees get diseased and they get stressed by the increasing temperatures. And so we really have to be, I think, more creative and just frankly more aggressive in our programs to not just protect the trees we have, but to expand the tree canopy.
1: But of course, to point out the obvious, trees take decades, don't they?
2: They do take decades. It's fair to say that cool roofing ordinance also takes decades and that we have to wait to replace all of these existing roofs. Both of these strategies are long-term strategies. So we really need different kinds of policies and programs to complement a tree ordinance to be every year expanding the tree canopy beyond what we're losing each year.
1: Are there any particular cities that are making progress when it comes to planting trees?
2: New York, you know, rather famously planted 1 million trees. They gave themselves 10 years to do it, and they did it in about 7 to 8 years. And today, you know, in the city of Atlanta, in our downtown district, we have about a 9% tree canopy cover. Manhattan, which is a much more dense environment, has a 21% tree canopy cover. And so it is possible to have extensive tree canopy, even in your most dense urban districts. But we have to understand tree canopy to be infrastructure. It requires real investment and a dedicated ongoing effort over time.
1: Brian Stone runs the Urban Climate Lab at Georgia Tech in Atlanta. Thanks so much for being with us.
2: My total pleasure. Thank you.
1: The Broadway show Oh Mary has rotated several lead actors in the untrue story of an alcoholic Mary Todd Lincoln with her dreams of being in cabaret. Oh, Mary, how do they decide who gets to play you?
3: It's about really bringing someone's entire being and putting it into the role and letting that inform the being that is Mary.
1: That conversation later today on All Things Considered on your radio, phone, or smart speaker. Dollywood. Theme park in Pigeon Forge, Tennessee, that pays homage to Dolly Parton, remained open this week following her death on Tuesday. Jackie Sieber of WUOT and the Appalachia Mid-South Newsroom asked visitors there what they'll remember about the 80-year-old musician and philanthropist.
4: The rides are open at Dollywood, and visitors venture into the gift shops. That includes Angela Henson. She's wearing pink shoes, pink pants, and a pink shirt, all decorated with shiny rhinestones. It's her way of remembering the country icon.
5: She loved to outshine and outsparkle everybody. And, you know, that's why I wear what I wear a lot, because I like to bring happiness to people that sees me sparkle.
4: Across the park are pink memorial signs to Dolly Parton. They feature her iconic quote, "I will always love you." One of those signs is in front of a replica of her childhood home, a two-room cabin. Russ Mathewson sits on a bench nearby.
6: I've always said that if something happened to Dolly, the flags would be flown half-staff, because she has done so much for this state.
4: That includes her Imagination Library, a program that offers free books to children. Jeff Kramer says his daughter gets them.
7: How she knows Dolly is as the person who sends her a book every single month that she enjoys reading.
4: Dolly Parton's charitable efforts and her advocacy inspired people, like 16-year-old Kylie Harris, who's here for her birthday.
8: She's helped me to be more of an activist for groups of certain people, like the LGBTQ community. She's an activist for them.
9: In celebration of our dreamer and achievement, we ask that you join us for a moment of silence.
4: At noon, the park holds a moment of silence for Dolly Parton. Visitors bow their heads, some wipe away tears. Then, a piano version of 9 to 5 plays softly in the background. Lori Banther sits on a curb, tears in her eyes. She wears a Dolly hat and a Dollywood shirt.
10: She made a difference. Not just with her money, but with the way she lived her life and the kindness that she showed everybody.
4: At Dollywood, where the goal is to entertain and lift people's spirits, Dolly Parton will always be center stage. For NPR News, I'm Jackie Sieber in Sevierville, Tennessee.
1: The new Lithuanian film, How to Divorce During the War, reminds us once again how, to borrow a line from Casablanca, the problems of three people don't amount to a hill of beans in this crazy world. In Vilnius 2022, Maria and Vitas agree to a divorce, then Russia invades Ukraine the very next morning. Her decision to separate gets all caught up in world events as Vitas, a struggling filmmaker and stay-at-home father to their daughter, Duville, has to move back with his parents. And Maria, a successful marketing executive, takes up with a woman from her workplace and welcomes a refugee Ukrainian family to their apartment. How to Divorce During the War is Lithuania's entry for the Academy Awards. It is directed by Andrius Blaževičius, who joins us now from our studios in New York. Thanks so much for being with us.
11: Thank you. Thank you for inviting.
1: What came first in the idea for this film, the divorce or the war?
11: First, it was a divorce because this topic is very relevant to many, many people. But still, it wasn't somehow enough for me. I wanted to find something more because it wasn't just enough for me to talk just about the divorce. And when war started in Ukraine, it was a very, very shocking thing for Lithuania, which was occupied for 50 years by Russia. So, you know, we have this very sensitive feelings towards this Russian regime. And that war, it really shook all of the country. Like, I know people who were getting panicked attacks, who were leaving the country because they were afraid that we will be next. And the theme of divorce and this war, which make huge divisions in society. So somehow this connection between this separation and division in a family and division in a society, it connected like really, really beautifully.
1: What sets off the separation between Maria and Vitas? It doesn't seem anything serious, although Maria says to him, "You're just a housewife now."
11: I was really interested in this topic of gender roles in the family, what, you know, men should do, what women should do, and because still Lithuania has some kind of this patriarchalic tradition in a family. Of course, in the younger generation, it's not that strong, but still, you know, you can see that there is a conflict because, you know, Maria, she earns money for a family. She's the one who, the leader of the family, basically.
1: And she keeps letting him know, yeah.
11: Oh, yeah, and she keeps, exactly. And then for him, who's, not working for 8 years and basically, takes care of the daughter and takes care of the house, of that beautiful apartment they live in, it's struggle for him, because, he still wants to give something more to the family as a man, this traditional man. So this dynamic of the gender roles in the family is really tricky, I think, at the moment, and not just in Lithuania.
1: Vitas does seem to get a sense of purpose, and he joins other Lithuanian artists in mounting demonstrations against Russia's invasion. Is it irreverent to ask, what is a bunch of artists slathering their bodies with red paint really do for Ukraine?
11: I think that it's very good that people are, they have their opinion and they protest. They try to pay attention to the problems. And the thing is that in Lithuania, this kind of the protests, they were really happening, especially in the first year of the war. But this is the thing that, I have no idea if it helped in a way, but like in this film, this character Vitas, he just becomes, because of that, he becomes, famous again, relevant again, and he finds purpose for himself. But for him, I think the most important thing that he's giving interviews after that, and he's basically using that for himself. And I found it that, there are many, many this kind of examples in my country, which I found very hypocritical, and there were people who were building their brand because of this kind of thing, because of the war, or even there were companies who were advertising themselves. They were there were posters in the city, the company, blah, blah, blah, and we support Ukraine. And it was, I found it really somehow tricky.
1: Yeah. What does that have to do with selling people nails or peanut butter, you mean?
11: Yeah, exactly. Exactly. You could do that, I think, in a much more subtle way.
1: Meanwhile, Vitas moves back in with his parents. They have a different view of the war, don't they?
11: Oh, yeah, and this is very, quite common thing for older generation, if to be honest in Lithuania? I mean, like, percentage-wise, there are not that many people who support Putin's regime in Lithuania. Like, really, there are not. So the thing is that the older people in Lithuania, because they grew up in Soviet times and the Russian language was mandatory, everybody had to speak Russian language. So, you know, they know Russian language, but they don't know English language. So what happens that older people, very often, they watch Russian media. They consume Russian content. And younger people, they don't speak Russian, most of them. They speak English. So they consume English content. So this is a thing. And this is a, you know, very, again, it's a conflict. Conflicts in society and conflicts in the film. Very important one.
1: Does the war, more or less next door, subtly or not so subtly, make each of the characters see their own lives a little differently?
11: Oh, yeah. I think this is one of the most important things, is that, you know, this hell of conformism and the way you're imagining who you are, like you're imagining your values. And then, especially in Maria's case, she collapses, you know, it's a hell for her, you know, what she goes through, what she understands about herself. And in a way, I think it's very positive for her, because she gives up in a way. But I think from this point, she can grow, you know, she started to reflect herself, what she really is, who she really, you know, what's her real value. And even if they are not right, I think if you realize that, then you can, you know, work with that. And the same with Vitas. You know, thanks to the war, he became relevant. He became important. And it helped him to pave the way back to his home, which he really loves.
1: Yeah. Andrus Blažević and his new film is How to Divorce During the War. It's in select theaters now. Thank you so much for being with us.
11: Thank you so much. It was a great pleasure.
1: This is Weekend Edition from NPR News. I'm Scott Simon.
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0: Hi, I'm Leanne Hansen. We know that you can't be everywhere, but we can. 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
1: From NPR and WBEZ Chicago, this is Wait, Wait, Don't Tell Me, the NPR News Quiz. I'm the number one pick in your fantasy NPR draft, Alzo Slade. And here's your host at the Studebaker Theater at the Fine Arts Building in Chicago, Illinois, Peter Sagal.
2: Thank you, Alzo. Thank you, everybody. Great to be back with you. Great to see you. Thank you so much. Hey, but before we get started, we just want to pay tribute to the great Dolly Parton, who we lost this week, all week. Yeah, we feel the same. And as I'm sure you've seen, all week people have been coming forward with stories we didn't know about her incredible generosity. She gave to disaster relief. She started literacy campaigns. In fact, when you put on your winter coat for the first time in a month or so and find $20 in the pocket, turns out she put that there. Later on, we're going to be talking to magician Carissa Hendricks, better known as her alter ego, Lucy Darling. But right now, it's your turn to call in and play our games. The number is 1-888-WAIT-WAIT. That's 1-888-924-8924. Let's welcome our first listener contestant. Hi, you're on Wait, Wait, Don't Tell Me.
3: Hello, Peter. My name is Francis, and I am from Troutdale, Oregon.
2: Troutdale, Oregon?
3: Yeah.
2: We have people who presume to know Troutdale. I myself don't believe them. What do you do in Troutdale?
3: Right now, I help take care of people that need help. Basically, as my manager describes it, I take a bunch of old men on bad dates just to make sure that they get out of the house.
2: Oh, wow. So you pick up old men in their...
1: Wait a minute.
2: Hold on. All right. You pick them up in your car and you transport them is what I'm trying to say. Well, welcome to the show, Francis. Let me introduce you to our panel this week. First up, it's a comedian whose album Yell Joy is available on Blonde Medicine. It's Joelle Nicole Johnson.
4: Hello.
3: Hello.
2: Next, an actor and writer who can be seen in the acclaimed improv show Two Square at UCB New York on September 23rd is Peter Gross.
5: Hi.
3: Hi, Peter.
2: And her podcast is Handsome, and you can see her perform in Rochester, New York on August 29th and up in Calgary, Canada on August 30th. It's Tig Notaro.
3: Hello, Tig.
4: Hello, sir.
2: So, Francis, welcome to the show. You're going to play Who's Alzo this time. Alzo Slade is going to read you three quotations from this week's news. If you can correctly identify or explain two of them, you will win our prize. Any voice from the show you might choose for your voicemail. Are you ready to go?
3: I am ready.
2: All right, here's your first quote. It's Canadian politician Doug Ford reacting to someone who put a 50% tariff on everything his country exports.
1: He can kiss my ass.
2: Who started a trade war with Canada this week?
3: I believe it's Donald Trump.
2: Yes, Donald Trump. President Trump did that. After the U.S. launched massive tariffs against Canada last week, Canada fought back with massive tariffs of their own. It looks to be a prolonged fight. But it was a nice moment of diplomacy when Trump repeated all his dumb threats in French for the Quebecois community. Are you going to rally to the cause, guys, and get domestic maple syrup?
4: If that's what it takes.
2: Really? Yeah. You're willing to make any sacrifice?
4: Absolutely.
5: Right. It might be a nice time for bootlegging again, though.
2: Really?
5: It'd be nice to see that come back, right? That was really fun during Prohibition.
2: Yeah.
5: No offense to people in Vermont or other places where there's maple syrup, but I'm just in it for the smuggling. I don't really care what I'm smuggling.
4: You're going to get angry emails for sure.
5: Yeah, definitely.
2: No, I mean, we joke, but Americans are about to find out how much stuff is made in Canada when the price skyrockets. Cars, dishwashers, toilet paper.
5: What?
2: And that's bad because without toilet paper, my backup plan was the dishwasher.
5: It's almost the NHL season, too. Are there, a hockey player's not allowed to come down to the United States?
2: It's really terrible. They have to leave them at the border. I don't know. I mean, and it doesn't make any sense because Trump first said the tariffs were about Canada's discriminatory trade practices, and then it was about their unfair labor laws. Now he says it's about stopping Canada from getting a nuclear weapon.
4: It's weird.
2: because I can't imagine maple syrup being any more expensive. Like, has anybody purchased fresh maple syrup? It costs as much as a car. Like,
6: it's true.
4: What kind of car are you buying?
5: She buys expensive syrup and cheap cars. Right in the middle.
6: Now, Canada, as you heard, that was Doug Ford, the Premier of Ontario, and as you heard, they're being rather defiant, so Trump got mad and this week issued an executive order to rename Lake Ontario Lake America.
7: Oh, yeah.
6: Well, wait a minute. No, guys, to be honest, to be fair, Lake America sounds like a great place to get on your pontoon boat and drink about 50 beers.
2: It also sounds like a place you go to die.
6: Lake America.
2: Yeah, because there's a lake. What's that lake, Alzo, in Georgia that everybody keep dying in?
4: Lake America?
2: It's Lake Lanier.
7: Oh, yeah.
2: Every year, a bunch of white people go to Lake Lanier, and you never hear from them again. And black people keep telling y'all to stop going to Lake Lanier. So I'm not going to Lake Lanier or Lake America.
6: I mean, it was a little bit of a low blow, and Canada decided to get back at us by calling that thing that poops all over your local park an America goose. All right, your next quote is a customer watching her Amazon package get delivered.
7: Oh, my God. Oh, my God. Oh, no.
6: She was watching as the package was dropped into a swimming pool by a what?
3: I think I'm going to need a hint.
6: Well, if it's dropped from a height, it has to be being delivered by something in the air. What would that be?
3: Oh, a drone.
6: A drone, yes. Amazon announced. Give it up for Francis. Amazon announced that it is expanding its drone aerial delivery service to 500 American cities, and America's new favorite pastime is watching videos of the drones completely screwing it up. They're dropping packages in pools, in ponds, in the middle of the street. So far, nobody has been hurt, but you can always order a bowling ball for your enemy and hope for the best.
5: Yeah, what about all the delivery people who are people who usually deliver the packages? They're going to do what now?
6: That is
5: just job-wise, what are they going to do now?
6: I imagine they'll probably, the way these things work, is they have to follow the drones around and pick up the packages from the street and the pool and the gutter.
5: Yeah.
7: Well, you know somebody's going to jailbreak one of the drones, and it's like, yo, I got three drones for sale. They're going to be going to the barbershops and the beauty shops. You want a drone? Is that an Amazon? No.
5: No, this is a damn Amazon.
4: Can you buy a drone from Amazon?
6: That would be funny if a drone brought a drone.
4: That's what I was just thinking.
6: Yeah, it'd be possible, I guess.
4: Yeah.
6: Why not?
5: And then while it's flying, it's like saying to the other drone, this is so weird.
6: All right, Francis, here is your last quote.
7: It's good for the planet if I skip the salad.
6: That was a commenter in the Washington Post talking about their opinion that what common food might not actually be good for us.
3: Oh, I mean, first I want to go for lettuce.
6: Yes, it's lettuce, yes. We've been talking about lettuce and why we shouldn't eat it. Apparently, even when it's not diseased, we shouldn't eat it. The Washington Post says it's time for us to stop eating lettuce because it's wasteful and actually has no nutritional value. Experts claim that most of the time, lettuce is just a delivery method for dressing. That's obviously not true. Sometimes there's bacon. And the nutritionist says the problem with lettuce is that it's mostly water. Meanwhile, Taylor Farms is like, yeah, water. That's the problem with lettuce.
5: It's mostly water and the rest is poop. But a lot of things are mostly water. Celery is mostly water.
6: Right.
5: Like a cucumber is mostly water. Humans are mostly water.
6: And I eat humans all the time.
5: Is there going to be another way that people can ingest ranch dressing?
6: just chug it from the bottle, I guess. I mean, the nutritionist who's making this case says the solution is simple. Just swap lettuce, which has no nutritional value, for lentils.
5: What?
6: Lentils. It's not the same thing. Nobody wants a BLT where the L is a lentil.
5: Was he just doing this alphabetically?
6: Pretty much. No, lentils apparently are good for you.
2: Yeah.
6: They have a lot of fiber, so you'll still spend an hour in the toilet, but for a good reason.
4: High protein. Yeah.
6: You like your lentils?
4: I love my lentils.
6: You're a vegan, right?
4: I am, but I didn't want to announce it publicly.
6: Yeah.

0: Protein.
1: High protein.
0: Yeah.
1: You like your lentils?
0: I love my lentils.
1: You're a vegan, right?
0: I am, but I didn't want to announce it publicly. I like to choose when I corner people and tell them all about it.
1: Also, how did Francis do in our quiz?
2: Perfect score, 3 out of 3.
1: Well done, Francis.
3: Thank you.
1: Thanks for calling, and thanks for that good work you do. Right now, panel, it is time for you to answer some questions about this week's news. Joelle, when Universal Studios in Southern California built a new state-of-the-art roller coaster, they promised all the people who live nearby that it was engineered to be nearly silent. And it is. But the neighbors say the park did not account for what specific noise?
4: People screaming?
1: Exactly right. The engineers who built the new Fast and Furious coaster at Universal Studios eliminated the clatter of the wheels and the whining of the motor, but they forgot about the of the customers. So now every 30 seconds, neighbors say the air is filled with people screaming in terror.
5: With no context.
1: Yeah.
5: With no roller coaster sound to make it make sense.
1: Yeah. And Universal Studios is getting nowhere with the sign they put up saying, keep your hands inside the car and your emotions inside your body. They're going to need other solutions. Like gag the passengers, or every car comes equipped with a stern librarian.
5: Now all I hear is shushing. This neighborhood sucks. And the person was screaming, now it's shushing.
0: That's even worse.
1: Coming up, power corrupts, but power also needs a friend in our Bluff the Listener game. Call 1-888-WAIT-WAIT-TO-PLAY. We'll be back in a minute with more of Wait, Wait, Don't Tell Me from NPR.
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0: 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From NPR and WBEZ Chicago, this is Wait, Wait, Don't Tell Me, the NPR News Quiz. I'm Alzo Slade. We're playing this week with Tig Notaro, Peter Gross, and Joyelle Nicole Johnson. And here again is your host at the Studebaker Theater in Chicago, Illinois, Peter Sagal.
1: Thank you, Alzo. Thank you so much. Right now it's time for the Wait, Wait, Don't Tell Me Bluff the Listener game. Call 1-888-WAIT-WAIT to play our game in the air. Hi, you're on Wait, Wait, Don't Tell Me.
2: Hi, this is Kate.

0: from Pittsburgh.
1: Hey, I love Pittsburgh. What do you do there?
0: I work in the arts, and my spouse and I are trying to raise a 4-year-old.
1: Okay.
2: Good luck.
1: I recommend watering them twice a day.
0: We're trying. We did almost give birth to him at the Philly 2021 show that you guys did.
1: Oh, wow. When we were in Philadelphia. Oh, yeah. That was one of the first shows we did out of the pandemic, and you were there, like, very pregnant?
0: Yeah. And then I had to leave early and try to get back to the car, which was, like, 5 miles away.
1: Oh, my God.
0: It was great.
1: Did you give birth on the way?
0: I did not, luckily. No.
1: Okay, I'm glad. Well, it's nice to have you with us, Casey. You're going to play our game in which you have to tell truth from fiction. Alzo, what is Casey's topic?
3: Everybody needs somebody.
1: This week, someone in power revealed a secret relationship, but thankfully, this one makes you say, huh, rather than, ew. Our panelists are going to tell you about it. Pick the one who's telling the truth, and you'll win our prize, the voice of your choice, on your voicemail. Are you ready to play?
0: Yeah.
1: All right. First, let's hear from Joelle Nicole Johnson.
4: The town of Bantry in County Cork, Ireland is beautifully benign. It's a sleepy seaside village without enough gays for Grindr. The police don't even carry guns. Gasps an American. Consequently, the police superintendent, Cornelius Crowley, is bored. He walks the entirety of the tiny town daily in search of crime, but it wasn't until his herring sandwich went missing one afternoon that he had a thief in his midst. When he identified the culprit as a local seagull, he became obsessed with investigating seagull crimes. One particular seagull has drawn the most of his ire, a sturdy lad. His name is Carl. Cornelius claims Carl is a menace to society, but his family ain't sure. I'm pretty sure he loves that bird, commented his wife, who has listened to hours of Cornelius complaining about Carl. His co-workers claim that his relationship with Carl has given him a, quote, new lease on life. And a sparkle in his eye. One shop owner who watched Cornelius track Carl for an entire day commented, it's just like Harrison Ford and Tommy Lee Jones in The Fugitive. At a certain point, it's like, guys, y'all should kiss. Cornelius and Carl will continue to be Bantry's odd couple, which truly gives a new meaning to the phrase, no harm, no foul.
1: The superintendent of a small town in Ireland becomes obsessed with his nemesis, Carl the Seagull. Your next story of a covert connection comes from Peter Gross.
5: Famous Dutch boarding school Rotterdam Preparatory Academy was rocked by scandal this week when the headmaster, Jan van Omen, revealed that his trusted advisor, Sophie, is actually a chalkboard eraser. 20 years ago, when van Omen was a math teacher, he was working on a complex math problem on a massive chalkboard. Think A Beautiful Mind or someone trying to count all of Elon Musk's children. His eraser slipped and erased part of his calculations. He was horrified until he realized that what got erased was actually a mistake that was preventing him from solving the problem. And from that point on, the eraser, who he named Sophie, after an ex-girlfriend who never believed in him, never left his side. When Jan was promoted to headmaster, he asked if he could have his advisor, Sophie, on the payroll. They wanted to keep me happy, so they said yes, van Omen told the website Holland Today. It's not like I lied. No one specifically asked me if Sophie was a person. His secret was discovered this week when a student asked to meet the famous Sophie, and van Omen opened a desk drawer to reveal an eraser with googly eyes and a tiny blonde wig, saying, here, you are the first person to meet my beautiful Sophie, and now that I'm doing this, I'm realizing this is quite insane and I'm going to be fired.
1: A Dutch headmaster reveals an intense relationship with a chalkboard eraser. Your last story of a furtive friend comes from Tig Notaro.
6: Sanae Takaichi, the Prime Minister of Japan, is known for working on weekends and only sleeping 3 hours a night. So, sounds like a very diligent bummer. She admitted this week that while the long hours have gotten a little lonely, she's recently made a new friend, the cockroach living in her house. In a story that makes you think, maybe 3 hours of sleep isn't enough. The Prime Minister took to social media to explain how she came across her tiny, disgusting friend and screamed at first. The start of any good relationship. I mean, I get it. Who doesn't want a friend who skitters around and eats all your garbage and secretly has hundreds of more friends hiding nearby? Her staffers had the cockroach removed because it was a cockroach. She says, quote, I felt relieved, but also a little lonely, or maybe sad. I wish her well and recommend maybe getting a dog and a life.
1: All right, so one of these people in authority turned out to have an interesting relationship that we had not known about. Was it from Jael Nicole Johnson, a police superintendent in Ireland who has an obsession with a seagull named Carl? From Peter Gross, the headmaster of a school in Holland who revealed that their closest advisor was a chalkboard eraser? Or from Tig Notaro, the Prime Minister of Japan had a beautiful, if brief, relationship with a cockroach in her official residence? Which of these was the real story we found in the news?
0: I am going to go with Tig's story about the cockroach.
1: You're going to go with Tig's story about the Japanese prime minister and their tiny little now dead pet. All right. Well, to bring you the real story, we spoke to an expert.
2: That does not make sense to an exterminator's mind. Cockroaches have been known to spread diseases.
1: That was Tony Hernandez, exterminator and manager at Pest Control Chicago, who we called to get an opinion about the Japanese prime minister and her late roach. Congratulations, Casey. You got it right. You're into point for Tig, simply for telling the truth. You've won our prize, the voice of your choice on your voicemail. Thank you so much for playing with us today.
0: Thank you. Thank you so much.
7: Just call out my
1: And now the game we call Not My Job. Carissa Hendricks has done about everything one can do as a circus artist and as a performer, including, and this is true, setting the world record for holding a lit torch in their mouth. But it was when they put on a beehive wig and a cocktail dress and became magician Lucy Darling that they took the internet and now the world by storm. Carissa Hendricks, welcome to Wait, Wait, Don't Tell Me. Carissa, I feel we need to start with a question that's on everybody's mind right now. How long did you have to hold a flaming torch in your mouth to set the record?
8: So I set the new record at 2 minutes and 1 second, which is embarrassing because the old record was only 1 minute and 32 seconds. So I hurt myself longer than was necessary. Marco Frigatti, who was the official from Guinness, he was supposed to be counting down my time so that I wouldn't do more than I absolutely needed to. But at about 50 seconds, he stopped counting. So I just kept going and was able to push through the record, although I watched it. It's done on an Italian TV show called La Strada Record, and I watched about 6 months later. I had spent 6 months just being so mad at him for not giving me this, like, anchor point, and I watched the episode, and he had counted the whole time. But it was so painful, my brain had blocked out all the noise. So I had been carrying around this absolutely unreasonable rage for this poor Italian man for 6 months.
1: That seems, I understand.
3: But he could have said something at a minute 33.
1: Exactly. Yeah, he could have waved his arm.
8: Wave your arm.
6: Congratulations.
5: What's the international symbol for take the fire out of your mouth?
1: Does it hurt?
8: It hurts. It hurts a lot. Here's the thing. If you're doing basic fire-eating tricks, there's a lot of science to it. The fire triangle, all you have to do is remove the spark, the oxygen, or the fuel, and if your mouth, you can close it around a torch, and you basically snuff the fire out. And if you're doing it correctly, you can do it without injuring yourself. Except, if you're trying to beat a world record, then there's basically no way to do that without injuring yourself. My teeth heated up so much that the bone inside was hot enough to burn the space between my teeth and my gums, and my whole mouth swole up. But they gave me a medal, so it was.
1: There you are. Okay.
3: I was. I'm still confused.
6: A medal. Yes. A medal, meaning a medal bone to replace.
3: So you don't get paid anything to break the world record.
8: No, it's just about the glory.
1: Yeah. Has your record been broken? Has anybody else, like, risen up to challenge you?
8: I have not had the desire to Google it. I don't want to know, but also if somebody beats it, they can have it.
1: I know that you studied circus and all kinds of other things. Do you have any other amazing skills that we may not know about?
8: I was an acrobat for a while. My favorite weird thing I ever did was I did an act years and years ago where I would hold on, like I'd be suspended by an aerial rig and be hula hooping a fire hoop. So it'd be like fire on a hoop while I was clenching fire torches in my toes. I only did that one summer because not only was it painful, but people didn't get it because of how it didn't make any sense.
1: That's the problem with being a great artist like yourself. People just don't understand what you're trying to say. You had a message, and the message was, I am on fire. And nobody understood.
8: They didn't get it.
1: All right, magic. However, do you can do all these things, but the thing that you have become extraordinarily well known for, or at least your dear friend Lucy Darling has become remarkably well known for, is magic. And it's my understanding that you were performing in a variety of different guises or personas until Lucy arrived. And can you tell me where Lucy came from?
8: Absolutely. So I've been a huge fan of old Hollywood movies for a long time. You know, bringing up Baby, what a way to go, like watching old Zsa Zsa Gabor movies and Mae West. I love these things. And I always had wanted to do something in that style. And right before this, the winter right before I started working on it was when Zsa Zsa Gabor passed away. And it made me realize, oh, you know, this is the last of those women, those like effortless, clever, stunning, like bon vivant style women from that era. And I just, it felt this, you know, I was compelled, you know, like this call to action. I refused to let that energy be gone from the world, even if it meant that I had to carry a tiny piece of it with me.
6: I'm carrying it too.
9: Zsa didn't kick you, she slapped you.
1: So for anyone who hasn't seen Lucy Darling perform, can you describe her?
8: I can try. Lucy is sort of like a 1940s, like almost Loki-style character. She's a little evil. She is going to... But my favorite thing about doing Lucy is it's drag, but it is all the parts of drag that I love most, which are like the silly, like almost mean things where you sort of push the audience a little bit. And I really tried to create a character that was like right on the line before you know it's drag. So it's deliberately a little bit ambiguous, where if you know it's drag, you're like, oh, that's drag. But if not, I can kind of trick people into not to going to see it who don't know that they like drag yet.
1: Wow. You're like an entry level, you're like the first puff of a drug.
8: Exactly. Wow. You know what? I like to think of myself as the Neil deGrasse Tyson of drag, you know?
3: Yeah.
1: All right.
3: Well... This administration doesn't like you at all.
1: No.
3: Now, does it?
8: No. So, and I'm Canadian, so it's even worse.
1: Oh, no. Yeah.
8: Yeah. By the way, there's an extra 50% fee on any of my shows all of a sudden.
1: So, Teresa Hendricks, it is a pleasure to talk to you. We've invited you here to play a game we're calling...
3: Try eating this fire.
8: Oh,
1: so
8: no.
1: You're a world record fire eater, so we thought we'd ask you about Flamin' Hot Cheetos and other spicy snacks. Get 2 out of 3 right, you'll win our prize for one of our listeners. Also, who is Carissa Hendricks playing for?
3: Ryan and Don Himmel of Windsor, California.
1: All right. Ready to play? Here's your first question.
8: I'm ready.
1: In 2025, a Flamin' Hot Cheeto that was shaped like the Pokemon character Charizard sold on eBay for almost $88,000. But that story actually isn't as impressive as it might sound. Why? Is it because A, real Pokemon fans know it looks much more like a Bulbasaur? B, eBay took a commission of $45,000, over 50% of the sale price? Or C, that wasn't the highest price someone paid for a Flamin' Hot Cheeto?
8: Oh my gosh. Okay, as somebody who is dealing a lot with ticketing fees right now, I want to say the fee one, but I also know people are terrible with money. So I'm going to say it's that somebody paid more for a Cheeto.
1: That's right. In 2017, a Cheeto that looked like Harambe sold for just under $100,000. Proving your point, Carissa. All right, here's your next question. Once you get used to Flamin' Hot, you might want to up the ante, and Doritos is here for you with which of these? A, Doritos Roulette, a snack pack where 1 in 6 chips was painfully spicy. B, Doritos Lime and Lyme Disease flavor. Or C, Doritos Sharpened Corners Edition.
8: You know what? Based on the Doritos I've eaten, all three of those are correct. I'm going to go with the roulette one.
1: You're right again, Carissa. You know what people want. They want a little danger when they're snacking. It was
8: and
1: so much,
8: no Lyme disease.
1: Right. No Lyme disease. It was so much fun. Apparently, a school in the UK had to ban Doritos roulette after it sent one kid to the hospital. Oh, you don't find that amusing, eh? All right, well.
8: No, they're just shocked that's in the UK and not in America.
1: Exactly, yeah. Right. All right, here's your last question. We wouldn't have the Flamin' Hot flavor if the Cheeto had never been invented. What happy accident led to the creation of the Cheeto? Was it A, in the 1930s, a farmer was cleaning out a clogged animal feed grinder, and somehow the first ever Cheeto popped out? B, a police station in Boston was using orange dust to do fingerprinting, and when they couldn't get it off, inspiration struck. Or C, in the 1970s, the CIA created it while attempting to develop something more addictive than heroin.
8: I'm going to say trying to create something more addictive.
1: No, it was actually the animal feed grinder.
8: That's
1: presumably the guy was trying to clean out the grinder by feeding some like grains or something through it, and these little things popped out, and he said, huh. And he ate it.
10: And you know what? They still make it the old-fashioned way.
1: They do.
10: So just think about that, kids, when you're mopping a Cheeto in your mouth.
1: Also, how did Carissa do in our quiz?
3: They did enough. 2 out of 3 is good for me.
1: Good for me as well. Carissa Hendricks is the award-winning magician behind the amazing and sophisticated Lucy Darling. You can see Carissa and Lucy on tour starting in September. Carissa Hendricks, thank you so much for joining us on Wait, Wait, Don't Tell Me. And say hello to Lucy, and I'll see her when she's here.
8: Bye.
1: Bye-bye.
11: Bye. She's just a girl and she's on fire.
1: In just a minute, just when you thought it was safe to go back to your hotel room, that's in our Listener Limerick Challenge. Call 1-888-WAIT-WAIT to join us on air. We'll be back in a minute with more of Wait, Wait, Don't Tell Me from NPR.
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0: 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From NPR and WBEZ Chicago, this is Wait, Wait, Don't Tell Me, the NPR News Quiz. I'm Alzo Slade. We're playing this week with Tig Notaro, Joelle Nicole Johnson, and Peter Gross. And here again is your host at the Studebaker Theater in Chicago, Illinois, Peter Sagal.
1: Thank you so much, Alzo. Thank you, everybody. Thank you so much. In just a minute, play the game Limerick fans everywhere call The Only Thing We Have Left. It's the Listener Limerick Challenge. If you'd like to play, give us a call at 1-888-WAIT-WAIT. That's 1-888-924-8924. Right now, panel, some more questions for you from the week's news. Tig, parents at a Kentucky middle school suspect that a map of the United States that was given to the students there might have been AI-generated after they noticed that what was incorrect?
2: The shape.
1: I'm going to give it to you because everything was incorrect. Kentucky, the state where the school is, was labeled Venecki. Louisiana was Lukong. South Carolina was Sorth Quanto.
3: Why do you need to AI generate a map? Like,
1: right.
3: aren't there places that just make maps that are not wrong?
1: Or can't you just Google map of the United States, look at it, make
3: print
1: sure
3: it
1: it's spelled
3: out.
1: Right, and print it? But no, that's how it goes. The map was part of a packet of materials given out to students, which also included an apparently AI-generated periodic table full of completely botched elements. Boy, stories like this are worth their weight in gore world. Peter, finally, there's something to take the stress out of getting to know someone. A new app that will do what before a first date?
3: Like do a background check on somebody?
1: Exactly right.
3: Oh, yeah?
1: A background check. A new website will run a full background check on your date before you meet them. It's a great way to answer the question, is he just being charmingly mysterious about his past or does he have a bunch of DUIs? The site uses publicly available information to compile a comprehensive background check, which is what female friends have literally been doing for years. I mean, don't even try this unless you can send me a screenshot of his homecoming date from 20 years ago, you amateurs.
3: There should be something that's like, do you look like one of this person's exes? But I feel like I've known a bunch of people recently where, like, you see their new person and you're like, you look like one of their exes. Like, this person has a type, like, same height, hair, whatever it is. That I would like to know if I was dating somebody. Like, am I just like a carbon copy of somebody that you've dated
2: would
3: before?
2: Would it bother you?
3: I would feel like I was, like, they weren't taking it seriously. That they're just looking at, they're like, you look like, and ultimately it all goes back
2: well,
3: to, like, my dad.
2: Serious. They're trying to perfect what they started.
3: Come to the basement and be measured against the other specimens.
1: I love it when they say to you, oh, honey, you're the best in the series.
0: My prom date's father did that to me.
1: Really?
0: Yeah, I went to go pick her up and she was getting ready upstairs and he said, son, I need to see your driver's license for a background check. And I just went down in a giggle and tried to come up thinking that he was joking.
1: And he wasn't joking.
0: No, he wasn't joking at all.
1: Yeah.
0: Not at all.
1: Did you give him the driver's license?
0: Absolutely.
1: Yeah.
0: But I was clean.
1: Yeah.
0: Yeah.
2: How do you do a background check?
3: Yeah, was he in law enforcement?
2: Like, yeah.
0: That he had homies in the department.
2: Oh.
0: He was one of those guys, that new guys.
2: I was picturing just like a little machine.
3: Like a terminal.
0: Like at the airport?
2: Yeah. Like when your daughter turns 15, you'd run IDs.
1: Here, look at my phone. It'll scan your iris. Okay.

0: Coming up, it's lightning fill in the blank, but first it's the game where you have to listen for the rhyme. If you'd like to play on air, call or leave a message at 1-888-WAIT-WAIT. That's 1-888-924-8924. You can come see us most weeks right here at the Studebaker Theater and catch us on the road. We'll be at the Rose Music Center in Huber Heights, Ohio next week on September 3rd. You can check out our back-to-school special discounted tickets and then in Omaha, Nebraska on September 24th. For tickets and information to all our live events, go to nprpresents.org. Hi, Aaron. Wait, don't tell me.
1: Hi, Peter. My name is Tommy, calling from Aurora, Colorado.
0: I know Aurora, near Denver. Oh, we got an Aurora fan here. And do you do all those Colorado things that everybody in Colorado does?
1: You know, I don't, actually, because I'm a dad of two kids, so
0: oh,
1: I don't have time.
0: Really? So you're not out, like, hiking and adventuring? You're just home being a dad?
1: Yes, exactly. I like to cook for my family, but hopefully when they're grown up, I will definitely do all that stuff with them.
0: That would be cool. Well, Comey, welcome to the show. Alzo Slade is going to read you three news-related limericks with a last word or phrase missing from each. If you can fill in that last word or phrase correctly in two of the limericks, you'll be a winner. Ready
1: Let's
0: to play?
1: Do it.
0: Here is your first limerick.
2: With this tissue, we might be rubbed raw. I think that's the plan's only flaw. Thank God it's not sticks. Or even worse, bricks. They're making TP from
1: straw?
0: Yes! Straw! They're making toilet paper from straw. Great news, toilet paper just became ouchy. It's made from rice straw, which is a byproduct of growing rice. And this person knew that this stuff was just being burned. He's like, what can I do with it? And his mind went right to toilet paper, which tells you something about rice straw and that guy.
3: Yeah.
4: Was it white or brown rice?
0: Would it make a difference to you?
5: Yeah, brown rice is tougher.
0: Yeah, it's true.
4: And it's brown.
0: Yeah.
4: Anyway.
0: Here is your next limerick.
2: Because floors hold more sludge than a tar pit, wall-to-wall shouldn't be on the market. When I walk in hotels, I will guard my feet well, because icky germs dwell in the
1: carpet.
0: Yes! Look, we all love hotel carpets.
4: Yeah.
0: They're suspiciously sticky, rough, and the perfect shade of blue, green, navy, black, brown, beige. But according to a hotel inspector for AAA, they're also, quote, germ traps, bringing them into the same category as the hotel TV remote, the light switches, the bedspreads, the doorknobs, the coffee maker, the toilet seat, the guy at the front desk, and that laminated card listing the TV channels. Do not ask where that thing has been.
3: You just named all the places that I eat off of in a hotel.
0: The expert says that even after housekeeping has cleaned the room, the carpets can contain so many mites or mold that you should never walk on them barefoot.
4: I haven't walked barefoot in 30 years.
0: Same. Really?
4: Yeah.
3: Anywhere?
4: No. I even wear flip-flops in the shower. Anyway.
2: At yeah. home?
4: Really?
2: In your own shower?
4: Guys, I don't need to be shamed again.
0: All right, here is your last limerick.
2: I ride up in a cart to tee off. Then I light a cigar with a cough. To the greens I won't walk, 'cause my joints start to balk. It's not exercise, it is just
1: golf?
0: Yes, golf. The age-old debate of whether or not golf is exercise resurfaced this week with experts declaring it's less beneficial if you use a cart. If you don't use a cart, golf can be good for you. You're walking a bit, you're outside, you're swinging a stick. That has to have some value. But if you use a golf cart, golf has the same exercise value as, quote, darts or chair yoga, which is to say none.
3: Wait, that means that miniature golf is better.
0: Yes, miniature golf is better for you than golf on a golf course. You're walking around, yeah.
3: Credit. And you're avoiding windmills, that's a lot of activity.
0: Yeah, and you have to hit the ball hard to get it up the windmill.
3: Yeah.
0: Yeah, so, yeah. Also, how did Comey do in our quiz?
2: He did great. He got 3 out of 3. Perfect score.
0: Well done, Comey. Thank you so much.
1: Thank you.
0: Thank you. Now on to our our final game, Lightning Fill in the Blank, each of our players will have 60 seconds in which to answer as many fill-in-the-blank questions as they can. Each correct answer now worth 2 points. Alzo, can you give us the scores?
2: Of course. Joel and Tig are tied at 3, and Peter has 2.
0: Okay. So, Peter, you are in second place.
3: Well, I just say last place. That's fine.
0: Okay. Okay. Peter, you're losing.
3: Yeah.
0: So you're going to be up first. The clock will start when I begin your first question. Fill in the blank. On Wednesday, Meta agreed to an $18 billion settlement over accusations that blank is harmful to kids.
3: Everything they do.
0: Yeah, I'll give it to you. Social media.
3: Yeah.
0: On Monday, climate scientists reported that the world's blanks had hit their highest temperatures on record.
3: Oceans?
0: Yes. This week, the sister of former Senator Lindsey Graham won the GOP runoff election in blank.
3: South Carolina.
0: Right. This week, a teacher in Atlanta went viral after revealing she had created a corner of her classroom where students can go and blank.
3: Be dirty.
0: Yeah. Almost. Fart. On Wednesday, medical officials warned that the blank outbreak in Congo may soon become the worst in history.
3: Ebola.
0: Right. 1 month before the start of fall, Starbucks announced the return of blank.
3: Is it pumpkin something?
0: Yeah, pumpkin spice. I'll give it to you. After a woman had a heart attack in their parking lot, a grocery store in Australia blanked while she was recovering.
3: They built a part of the grocery store around her. They did something around her.
0: Nice of her. No, they ticketed her car for being parked in their lot overnight. The woman was shocked after she got out of the hospital to find an $80 ticket on her car. Fortunately, when she reached out to explain to the grocery store that the reason her car had been parked there overnight was because she'd had a heart attack, they said, and this is totally true, quote, due to the circumstances, we were able to reduce the ticket to $30.
4: Oh, my God.
0: Also, how did Peter do in our quiz?
2: He got 5 right for 10 more points, total of 12, and the lead.
3: The lead.
0: The lead. I'm going to pick you, Tig, to go next, so fill in the blank. 6 years after leaving the country for the U.S., blank and blank have moved back to the U.K.
4: Harry and Meghan.
0: That's right. This week, the trial for Khalid Sheikh Mohammed, one of the architects of blank, was scheduled for 2028.
4: The architects for blank.
0: Architects of blank.
4: Architects of blank.
3: It was bad. That's a clue.
4: There's so many bad.
0: It's lightning. We move quickly here.
4: I don't.
0: Apparently.
4: 9/11.
0: Yes! This week, rescue workers are searching for survivors after a massive blank hit the border of China and Nepal.
4: Flood.
0: Right. On Tuesday, health officials confirmed the U.S. had surpassed 2,700 cases of blank in 2026.
4: Measles.
0: This week, a small airport in India, which has 0 flights in or out of it, was named the country's blank.
4: Airport?
0: No, it was named the country's best airport for customer satisfaction. On Monday, United announced they would leave blank open in the Economy Plus section of their new jet.
4: The middle seat.
0: Exactly right. This week, an Italian man who led well-reviewed tours of an ancient Greek ruin has been sent to jail when it was discovered that he had blanked.
4: When they realized he had...
0: Yes.
4: Crimed.
0: Not close enough. That he had built the ancient ruins himself.
4: That is a crime.
0: It is a crime. The man charged around $60 a person to tour this ancient Greek amphitheater that was behind his property, but people on the tour started noticing some inconsistencies, like his claim that the site had been visited by both Cleopatra and Juliet Capulet from Romeo and Juliet. But he was just operating under the correct assumption that no one ever listens to a single word spoken during a walking tour. Alzo, how did Tig do in our quiz?
2: Lord have mercy.
4: Listen, I am always stunned that I'm invited back.
2: Tig got 5 right for 10 more points, total of 13, and the lead.
0: So, how many then does Joelle need to win?
2: 5 to tie, 6 to win.
4: Yeah. Right. 4 to
2: lose.
4: Got it. I'm ready.
0: Here we go, Joelle. This is for the game. On Monday, the Supreme Court ruled that the White House could move forward with an executive order targeting mail-in blanking.
4: Voting.
0: Right. On Thursday, U.S. officials said that hackers from blank broke into Justice Department servers.
4: The Internet.
0: Specifically from China. This week, Bill Gates said that blank was much more dangerous than tech CEOs are willing to admit.
4: Microsoft Word. I won.
0: AI. On Monday, space company Blank announced plans to build a $100 billion launch pad in Louisiana.
6: Oh, goofy SpaceX?
0: Yeah. On Monday, auctioneers said that a jersey worn by Blank at the 1998 NBA Finals could sell for over $10 million.
6: Michael Jordan.
0: Right. Known for his roles in the Rocky Horror Picture Show and Clue, actor Blank passed away at the age of 80. Yeah, I know. This week, Alaskan Senator Dan Sullivan is running for re-election against another man named Dan Sullivan, was officially endorsed by Blank.
6: Donald Trump?
0: No, he was endorsed by the former mayor of Anchorage, whose name is
7: Dan Sullivan.
0: Sitting Alaskan Senator Dan Sullivan thought he'd have an easy time getting reelected, but he needs this endorsement because now he's running against another guy named Dan Sullivan. And as if worries about splitting the vote between the Sullivans weren't bad enough, the Democratic challenger in the race just legally changed their name to check this box for a chance to win $1 million. Also, did Joyelle do well enough to win?
2: Nope.
0: Yeah. But she enjoyed herself, and that's what's important.
2: She got four right for 8 more points, total of 11, which means big win.
0: Oh, my gosh.
3: Slow and steady.
0: Slow there you are.
3: Slow and steady.
0: In just a minute, we're going to ask our panelists to predict, now that Amazon drones are in the air, what will be the next big innovation in deliveries? 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Our public address announcer is Paul Friedman. Our ops manager is Jasira Vardak. Thanks to the staff and crew at the Studebaker Theater, BJ Lederman composed our theme. Our program is produced by Jennifer Mills, Miles Dornbos, and Lillian King. Special thanks to Blythe Robertson. Peter Gwynn was assisted this week by Dan Sullivan and Dan Sullivan. Emma Choi is our vibe curator. Technical direction from Lorna White. Her CFO is Colin Miller. Our production manager is Robert Newhouse. Our senior producer is Ian Chillog, and the executive producer of Wait, Wait, Don't Tell Me is Mr. Mike Danforth. Now, panel, what will be the next innovation in package delivery? Joyelle Nicole Johnson.
6: Delivery through cans. Cans of whoop-ass.
0: Peter Gross.
3: When it's revealed that Amazon's drones are made in Canada, they'll be forced to switch to the most American method of delivery, T-shirt cannons.
0: And Tig Notaro.
4: Well, I've heard they are currently in the process of working on this new state-of-the-art system where humans manually pilot their very own vehicle to a local retail store, execute a real-time physical transaction with another humanoid, and then get this.
0: Okay.
4: Self-deliver the package to their very own private residence. Testing with advanced robotics confirms this zero drone manual carry model is so far 100% viable.
2: And if any of that happens, we'll ask you about it on Wait, Wait, Don't Tell Me.
0: Thank you, Alzo Slade. Thanks also to Joyelle Nicole Johnson, Peter Gross, and Jake Nazaro. Thanks to all our fabulous audience here at the Studebaker Theater. Thanks to everyone who's listening, wherever you might be. I'm Peter Sagal. We'll see you next week outside Dayton, Ohio.

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Liknaulrit Zachat in Zalaka Patti, Awati, and Pite Stakluku, Zali Wink Klukisu, Gayokta, Liknaut Dorashkat, Zalaksu Mabut.

Waterloo Ice House is very proud to present the band, less reverent than Spike Jones, but more punctual than George, the famous, fabulous, fearless, and flamboyant Austin Lounge Lizards.

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Always take some sort of signaling device with you on a trip. Flares, flashlight, or something that gives off light. 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
1: Oh, thanks. Hey, wait a minute. Aren't you Steve from Smash Mouth?
0: Yeah, I am.
1: Really?
0: Yeah.
1: Think I could get your number or something?
0: I gotta go. I'm sorry. Thanks.

0: I'm Shankar Vedantam, and from NPR, this is Hidden Brain. Each week, we delve into the unconscious patterns driving our behavior. Through science...
1: Not a lot of people know that this is happening.
2: I fell off my chair when I saw the initial set of results.
0: And storytelling.
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4: I thought, okay, that's it. I can't take this anymore. I'm going to quit.
0: We give you new ways to see yourself.
5: There's more than one of you in there.
0: And the world around you.
6: Empathy is the understanding that someone else's world is just as real as yours.
0: Taking a dance class, or learning how to paint, or listening to a symphony, these things feel good. And they also help our brains.
7: What we've seen through a lot of studies now is that when people are regularly engaged in the arts, it actually supports their cognition. They develop increased cognitive functioning.
0: How the arts affect our minds and our bodies. First, this news.

0: From NPR, this is Hidden Brain. I'm Shankar Vedantam. The Old Testament tells the story of King Saul, a ruler who was frequently gripped by waves of anguish and despair. When Saul was afflicted by such torments, his advisors didn't always call for a physician or a priest. Instead, they summoned a young shepherd named David, known for his skill at playing the lyre. As the music began to play, King Saul's mind would settle and his mood would lift. For centuries, stories like this have been treated as legend, poetic, symbolic, even mystical. But do they point to something real? Today, a growing body of scientific research suggests that music, painting, dance, and storytelling do far more than entertain us. They calm our nervous systems, reshape our emotions, and even influence our physical health. This week on Hidden Brain, why the arts are no luxury, but rather a vital form of medicine for the mind. Think about the last time a piece of music stopped you in your tracks, or a novel kept you up late into the night, or a painting made you feel something you couldn't quite put into words. Why do these experiences feel so powerful? For a long time, scientists didn't have a clear answer. The arts seemed too subjective, too personal, to study in any systematic way. But that's starting to change. At University College London, psychobiologist Daisy Fancourt has found that these moments are not just meaningful, they're measurable, and they can play a crucial role in our emotional and psychological well-being. Daisy Fancourt, welcome to Hidden Brain.
1: It's lovely to be with you.
0: Daisy, as a young woman, you were very involved in music, singing and playing the piano. What did you notice about the emotional and psychological effects that music and the arts had on you and your friends?
1: I feel really lucky because I was born into a family of professional musicians, so the arts were just so much a part of my day-to-day upbringing. I don't think I really reflected on what a privilege that is to have that kind of exposure at such a young age. I mean, I remember so clearly that if ever I felt stressed or worried about anything as a teenager, I used to go and play the piano just sort of instinctively, and I knew that was something that would help me. And I certainly have noticed that a lot of the relationships, the friendships that I built early on, they came through playing music with friends, being in orchestras or bands or being involved in musical theatre. So I think it was a lot more fundamental and foundational to me than I necessarily appreciated at that young age.
0: I understand, Daisy, that while you were in college, you began working in a pediatric hospital. Tell me about this work, where it was and what you did.
1: It was an incredible program that was open to students at Oxford University, where I was studying. And alongside your studies, you could train to go and deliver arts programs in hospitals. And it was something I just jumped at immediately because I was still fascinated by science and medicine and keen to find a way to blend the two. So we received training and then worked in pediatric hospital wards doing singing workshops with the children. And I was just completely blown away by the impact that I saw the singing having. I kind of expected it to be a nice bit of entertainment. But actually, I was seeing directly that singing with children who were really anxious and crying and distressed would stop them crying and would actually completely calm them down. And I saw these amazing interactions between patients and their siblings, that actually music was providing this form of emotional and social connection for them, even in this very challenging and kind of often inhumane kind of environment of the hospital. So I was actually able to witness the benefits I hadn't really appreciated that music could have.
0: I understand that on one occasion you observed a premature baby in the hospital who was crying inconsolably and refusing to eat. Tell me that story.
1: We were working in NICUs, the neonatal intensive care units, with some of the parents, and actually trying to help the mothers sing with their babies. And I remember this one child who was just crying and crying, and the mother was really struggling, and you could see it was really impacting her psychologically as well. But as soon as we started singing this lullaby and she started singing along with her baby as well, the baby's behavior just completely changed, and within a couple of minutes it was suddenly feeding again.
0: I'm assuming that part of this might have also been that singing was calming the mom down, and perhaps that was also sending a signal to her child.
1: Absolutely. And this is something that we actually saw so many times across different wards, that often the parents were the ones who were the most anxious and really actually struggling the most with the situations they were in. And actually giving them a way that they could engage and play and respond with their children through singing was something that was supporting that whole family unit together.
0: Another time you saw a child being treated for burns. He was in severe pain. What did you observe, Daisy?
1: Well, after I finished college, I actually got a full-time job working in our National Health Service, so working in hospitals, designing new arts programs. And one of the wards we worked on was in the emergency department. And I remember there was a little boy who'd come in who'd had really terrible burns, and there was a delay in managing to get morphine to him, and he was calling out for pain relief. But actually, there was a theatre group that we had in the hospital, and they started doing this performance for him in the emergency department. And again, it was just this complete change in his behaviour. He suddenly wasn't asking for pain relief. He was smiling and laughing along with what they were doing. And you could see that that distraction that had provided had been sufficient for him no longer to feel out of control in that pain situation.
0: And was this theatrical production, was it aimed at children? Was it aimed at his age group?
1: Yes, it was. It was from a wonderful group called Chicken Shed, who specialized in how you could engage young people with the arts. And we brought them into the hospital. They specialized in working in disability art, but we brought them in and said, well, can we adapt this and develop programs that would be really targeting the children who are in the hospital? And they delivered some amazing programs across our pediatric wards.
0: So even as you were seeing the effects that the arts were having on patients, you were also noticing that among some of your colleagues, doctors and administrators, they saw this as a form of entertainment, not as a form of therapy. Can you talk about this disconnect that you experienced, Daisy?
1: Well, it was sort of a situation where if people didn't know what it was and you started describing it, it was sort of described as, oh, yeah, the hospital entertainment program. But actually, I noticed that as soon as we started working closely with clinicians on their wards, they actually really started to get it. They started to see this impact. Like, we brought music onto the dementia wards. And immediately when we started playing these songs, there were these patients who couldn't remember their relatives but were suddenly singing along word perfect. And you could see the clinicians suddenly looking up and noticing. And then we were having these great conversations where we were saying, well, how can we use this? How can we use this with the patients to support them whilst they're in hospital? So I was seeing these moment-to-moment transitions in how the arts were being perceived by the clinical staff as we started working more closely with them. But it was still at a stage where we didn't fully have the evidence to sort of say, well, that's because of these scientific studies. Like, we were seeing the impact, but not always having those scientific papers to fall back on to explain it. So it really highlighted for me this gap in terms of scientific research in being able to make that case rather than having to demonstrate it physically all the time.
0: Daisy had seen that engagement with the arts was healing people and making them whole. When we come back, we follow Daisy as she becomes a researcher. She discovers why the arts have such striking effects and how to integrate them into the practice of medicine. 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I'm Shankar Vedantam. This is NPR.

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1: This is Hidden Brain. I'm Shankar Vedantam. After seeing firsthand the benefits of the arts in her own life and in the lives of her patients, Daisy Fancourt became a researcher. She started to generate hard scientific evidence for the benefits of the arts on our health. Over the past couple of decades, she and others have identified distinct ways in which the arts affect our bodies and our minds. Daisy, you say that engaging with the arts can elevate our mood and increase our sense of well-being, not just in the moment, but over time. How is this happening, and do we understand the brain mechanisms behind this?
2: It's actually one of the things people report the most when you ask them how they feel when they engage in the arts. They'll often say they feel happier. And we actually are really starting to understand more about the neuroscience of why this is. Because when we engage in the arts, we are essentially activating pleasure centres in the brain and reward networks like the dopaminergic system, which leads to the release of neurotransmitters like dopamine, which are involved in those feelings of happiness, of pleasure. And actually, we used to think that we just got these dopamine releases at the kind of peak moments of arts experiences, like if you're listening to a song and that chorus comes back and you have that kind of yes moment. Mm-hmm. But we also now know that you get those in anticipation of those moments. It's the build up to the return of that chorus. Or if you're reading a story, it's those moments when you're about to find out who the murderer is in a big detective novel, for example. And actually, that's why the arts are so effective at giving us these dopamine releases, because arts experiences are constantly about tension and resolution and anticipating what might happen and seeing if we're right or having our expectations thwarted. So essentially, when we engage in the arts, we are giving our brains these repeated doses of dopamine, and that helps us to feel happier in the moment. But also over time, we see that the more regularly engaged we are, the higher the levels of our happiness that we have, the higher our life satisfaction. Hmm. And particularly if we're getting involved in doing and making arts as well, it can affect so many other aspects of our well-being, like our self-esteem, our sense of meaning and purpose and autonomy in our lives.
1: Now, the arts evoke all kinds of different emotions. So we might, you know, watch a horror movie and feel scared, or we might listen to heavy metal and feel pumped up. How is it that these experiences can also produce feelings of happiness and peace, when in some ways the experiences themselves might seem antithetical to happiness and peace?
2: It's true. It feels like a paradox, doesn't it? That the idea you could watch a horror movie or read a really sad book, but somehow it's still good for your well-being. And the reason for this is that when we engage in arts, in, for example, sad or scary or shocking arts experiences, we actually experience positive and negative emotions simultaneously. So if you experience those sad, scary, or shocking events in real life, it would just be probably deeply traumatic. Hmm. But because we know it's art, our brain treats us a little bit differently. So we've got a little bit of an aesthetic distance between us and that art experience. And that distance means that we experience those emotions, but we don't have to respond to them. We don't have to change like the scary experience in our lives. We've not got to try and stop that fear. So actually, we get to contemplate it. That means our brains get to rehearse how they might regulate their emotions or think about how we might respond in the real world. And that's actually something our brains love to do. And it's actually really good for us as well, because our brains are prediction machines. So when we engage in the arts, we're actually helping to expose ourselves to new situations that can help us navigate complex experiences when they come up in our real lives. And also that those experiences, even like listening to sad songs when we're feeling sad, it can give us a feeling of kind of authentic emotional connection, the feeling that other people might have experienced similar emotions, and that can also support us psychologically.
1: And perhaps this is why when people are really upset, sometimes they reach for sad songs, which would seem paradoxical because you would think that people would want to listen to songs that are happy songs. But very often we are looking for music that matches our internal emotional barometers.
2: Exactly. And actually, sometimes it's through listening to those lyrics and songs or those melodies that we can start to understand our own emotions better. And that means we can then process them and be able to cope with them better, too.
1: We had a guest on Hidden Brain recently, Colton Scrivener, who talked about the effects of watching horror movies or scary experiences, and he was studying the effects that these have on our minds. But as you're talking right now, I'm realizing that in some ways there's a parallel. When we watch a scary movie about a shark or a monster of some kind, in some ways it's a form of exposure therapy.
2: It is. You see this most clearly with young children who might want to read a ghost story over and over again because their brains are practicing having that fear, managing that fear, being able to rationalize it. And we're often really drawn to those scary experiences. But there is a kind of caveat here, which is some people, like me, hate scary films. And that's because actually we're forgetting that it is art. When I watch a scary movie, I get so drawn into it, I kind of think it's real life. And therefore... I lose that distance and I just get scared. So that is a kind of caveat here, is that we have to be appreciating those experiences for art. And it's the same way why sometimes if we've listened to a lot of really sad songs when we're feeling sad, again, we can get drawn in just a little bit too much and actually find that it's not supporting us in the right way.
1: Talk about the role of the arts in helping us to regulate our emotions, Stacey.
2: When we engage in the arts, it can actually give our brain a kind of toolkit of ways of managing our emotions. So some of the time it can be that if we are painting or dancing or singing or drumming, then we're actually cathartically getting rid of our emotions. We might be venting them, for example, if we're feeling angry, or expressing those moods through our arts.

0: them, for example, if we're feeling angry or expressing those moods through our art. But there are also other times when actually it can be really helpful for us to distance ourselves from emotions in our lives. If we're doing arts, it can give us a chance to be really mindful and just focus on the arts and give our brains a break from stresses or worries in our lives.
1: Hmm.
0: Or it can even give us that chance to think differently, to kind of reappraise what might be going on. Lots of people will have had the experience where you do something really creative and actually because you're calmer, because you're focused on the drawing you're doing or the dancing you're doing, you actually find yourself thinking a bit differently about the world. And by the time you've finished, you actually think differently about the problem you might have had in the first place.
1: Hmm.
0: So arts can be this amazing way of giving our brains lots of different ways that we can then contemplate or reassess or cope with challenges we might be facing.
2: I understand that one study in the U.S. Induced negative emotions in people by asking them to think about a very sad event or showing them, you know, photographs of tragedies like, you know, funeral scenes or experiences of torture and suffering. Describe this experiment for me and what it found, Daisy.
0: This is a really interesting study that said, well, if we give people kind of puzzles or we tell them to draw shapes and copy things, then will that help to regulate their emotions, to calm them down, for example, or to de-stress them in a better or worse way than if we actually let them do creative things? And what they actually found is if people had that creative freedom, like they could draw freely or they could write expressively about what they were feeling, they actually helped to regulate their emotions much better, much faster. So it really highlighted that the creativity in the arts is one of the things that can really support us when we're feeling stressed or when we're feeling worried.
2: Hmm. I understand that you've seen something of this phenomenon firsthand when it comes to your own daughter.
0: Well, I've got young children, and as any parents to young children will be able to attest, like you see children really having to grapple with some big emotions and big experiences.
1: Hmm.
0: And something I've noticed with my own kids is that if ever they're feeling worried about something or anxious about something, then just being able to hand them some paper and crayons, it's incredible how much they'll start to draw that. Sometimes it's sort of angry scribbling, other times it's more cathartic drawing of calm shapes. And my children are only toddlers, so they're really young. But that just shows how innately young children are drawn to using the arts in this very organic way to support their emotions. And I think we can forget this as we become adults. We can forget that the arts can be such a powerful way of supporting our emotions. So I always think children are such an amazing example of this for us.
2: You've studied the effects of group singing on patients dealing with cancer. Tell me about this work, Daisy.
0: I've looked at the effect that the arts can have in lots of different patient groups where actually we might have a medical treatment for the illness, but we might not have a solution for thinking about holistically what that person is experiencing. The work that I've done in cancer hospitals in the UK, we've looked at having choirs for people, which have been a way of bringing people together in a social setting where they might be able to find some social support and companionship and people who understand what they're going through. But also singing is something that physiologically can relax them. We've discovered through the studies that when we sing, we reduce our levels of stress hormones and we also reduce inflammation in our immune system, which is linked not just to our physical health, but also to feelings like depression, depressive symptoms. And we've also found that people can experience a real sense of confidence through the choirs. If they are learning this new skill of singing together, they're putting on performances. We found through our research that patients who'd been in the studies were saying that they'd felt that their self-esteem had taken a real hit when they'd been undergoing cancer treatment. But this was actually a way they were performing again. They were feeling more confident in their bodies, more confident socially, and it was helping them to navigate the psychological experience of cancer.
2: I'm also reflecting on the fact that group singing involves singing in a group. So it's not just the music or the singing, it's probably helping patients connect with others.
0: Very much so. And I think we see this across lots of different kinds of arts experiences. They can be this vehicle to us getting social interaction or physical activity in dance, for example, or cognitive stimulation. So things that we already know are really good for our health. So the arts organically bring lots of those ingredients together. But the arts also do bring extra things as well. They're a chance for more multisensory stimulation and creativity and an appreciation of aesthetics and the use of our imagination. And I think it's the fact that the arts can combine all of those things into one experience that

0: makes them so powerful for our health.
1: Now, of course, trying to express yourself in art requires a certain amount of craft and control. Talk a little bit about how engaging in the arts can give us feelings of mastery, feelings of control.
0: This is something that many people can find challenging in their lives, is finding a way that they can feel that sense of mastery and control. And some people can get that through their work or through their home life, but there are plenty of people who don't actually get that, who can feel really disempowered in other aspects of their lives. But lots of studies have now shown that if we can engage in the arts and build artistic skills, even really simple things like learning to play a piece on the guitar or learning how to do a simple crafts activity like do some knitting or crocheting or embroidery, this can be a really good way of actually building our sense of ability, our sense that we can do something, our sense of mastery. And this is one of the really core components of our well-being. So it's a very important thing to make sure that we're cultivating. But it can also then help us to build our belief in ourselves, our feelings of our own self-efficacy or agency. And these are really important life skills that actually affect all of our other health behaviors too. Mm. If people start to feel a sense that they're good at something creative, they've built up that skill, then that can help them to feel more confident that they could try a different skill in their lives. So many studies have shown that something as simple as joining a community arts group, for example, can lead to quite major life decisions like taking up another health behavior or changing job or deciding to go out and find new friends, taking on challenges people haven't thought they could do before.
1: You tell the story of a woman named Shay. Can you tell me her story, Daisy?
0: Shay is an attorney who currently now lives in Houston, and she is someone who described to me that she had a really successful career as an attorney, but just wasn't feeling really fulfilled from that work. She described her life as being kind of grey rather than technicolor. And she was really concerned about this, particularly as her mother became very unwell with developed cancer. And her mother was saying to her, "I really want you to find that sense of fulfillment in your life." But Shay remembered being really happy through singing experiences when she was younger. So she took this big leap and she signed up to a week-long music course at Berklee College, a kind of unconventional vacation. And she described to me how this was a complete turning point in her life, that course made her feel so happy, built that sense of mastery, really changed her whole outlook on herself and what she could do as well as the rest of her life. So after that, she decided that she was going to shift her attorney work and still carry on, but actually make much more space for music in her life. And she started doing more singer-songwriting work and even doing tours. And now, like years later, she says that she's completely transformed that sense of well-being in her life. She's managed to use music to sort of compensate and balance out the things that she wasn't getting through her work. And I feel like Shay's story is such a universal one. There are so many people who feel like their jobs are not giving them that full sense of fulfillment, but actually don't realize that something as simple as developing an artistic hobby on the side could completely change that sense of balance in their lives, and as a result, their whole experience of their well-being.
1: So given all these strands of research, I'm wondering if there's evidence that the arts can help to ward off depression, Daisy?
0: This is a really important question and one that started fascinating me about 10 years ago, because when you add together all of the evidence we've been talking about for the benefits for the brain, for our well-being, it starts to make you think, well, might the arts actually support our overall psychological resilience? So perhaps we're more protected against the risk of developing conditions like depression. So I work as an epidemiologist, so my field of work involves using very large data sets, cohort studies that track tens of thousands of people over years and decades of their lives. And actually, a lot of these cohort studies, which I analyze in the US and in the UK, have looked at people's arts engagements. And they've included lots of questions about their arts behaviors. So over the last 10 years, my team and I have been publishing dozens of papers actually looking at how arts engagement relates to the risk of developing depression over the following decades. And we found that people who engage regularly in the arts and have an artistic hobby actually have about half the risk of developing depression over the next 10 years. So you could say, well, are these people just healthier or wealthier or have other patterns of behaviours in their lives? But as epidemiologists, we use statistical methods to basically try and account for all the other factors that could explain this relationship. So demographics, behaviours, genetics, other aspects of people's lives or even their past histories. And we've actually seen that this relationship is independent of these factors. In other words, arts engagement seems to act as this risk-reducing factor against the risk of developing future mental illness.
1: Is it clear which way the arrow of causation runs, though? You could imagine that someone who is not feeling depressed, somebody who's feeling generally happy with their lives, might be willing to take up a paintbrush or try their hand at a singing choir, and somebody who is depressed might stay away from those activities. Do we know that it's the arts that is reducing the risk of depression, or people with lower depression who might be more engaged with the arts?
0: That is such an important question, and it's one that we've really been trying to disentangle. When we've run our studies, you're right that we have seen some what we call bidirectional effects. So it kind of goes both ways. But actually, we've been saying, well, which way is strongest? And actually, we tend to see that actually arts engagement has more of an influence on future mental health than the other way around. And actually, there are lots of ways that we can also say, well, if you currently don't have depression, for example, then is your arts engagement going to be related to the future risk of depression? So therefore, we know that it's not simply your current depressive symptoms. And basically, through using lots of different statistical methods, we've actually been able to demonstrate that it is the arts engagement that is predicting future risk of depression, even when we've taken account of those bidirectional effects.
1: I understand that some of this research has also looked at the idea that the arts might help us to hold off cognitive decline. Explain this idea to me and tell me about the work you've done here.
0: So when we engage in the arts, we're really giving our brains quite an effective whole brain workout. We're involving so many different regions of the brain that might be involved in the visual processing of sheet music, for example, or the motor response that's required, or the memory, or the emotions that are being activated. And what we've seen through a lot of studies now is that when people are regularly engaged in the arts, it actually supports their cognition. They develop increased cognitive functioning. And we can see this evident in neuroimaging studies that have shown increases in the size and connectivity between different brain regions when people engage regularly in the arts. But we can also see this over time. As people get older, those who've got more regular patterns of arts engagement actually have better preservation of their cognition. And in fact, they even tend to have younger brain ages. We can estimate someone's brain age based on how their brain is connecting and the patterns of connectivity across brain regions. And people who are amateurs or professionals, their brains actually are younger as they get older compared to their chronological age. So they're on average about 5 to 7 years younger as they head into older adulthoods, their brains are. And actually, we've seen that this is related as well to a delayed onset of the symptoms of dementia. Because with dementia, even if your brain is starting to accumulate some of the plaques that are typical of conditions like Alzheimer's disease, people who've got higher levels of what we call cognitive reserve, they're actually able to compensate for longer. So their brains are able to adapt and deal with it so that they don't show the outside symptoms of dementia until later on. And what we seem to be finding through lots of different studies now is that arts engagement is helping to build that cognitive reserve so that people, even if they start to develop dementia, they can manage cognitively far better for longer.
1: And in some ways, there's an analogy here with physical health. So, you know, if you're very healthy, if you're strong and you go through a period of decline, you have longer to go before you get incapacitated because you have, you know, more muscle to start with, more cardiovascular health to start with. And you're making the same case, really, for what happens in our minds. The more we practice certain things, the more we develop a craft, a skill, a mental ability, a cognitive ability, this gives us reserves that help us, you know, stave off decline for longer periods of time.
0: That's essentially right as a metaphor. But there used to be a kind of craze about, well, could we do this through brain training apps, like games you would do on your phone that would like build that cognitive function? But actually, when the big studies of this came out, the results weren't that impressive because there was a kind of realization that those games are only practicing like one cognitive function at a time. But this is where arts really has the upper hand, because when you're engaging in the arts, you've got so many different cognitive processes that are being activated by that engagement. difference, that whole brain workout that I spoke about. And that's where I think the arts are such an exciting opportunity for supporting our brains as we get older.
1: Across many years of research, scientists like Daisy have been building evidence to prove that engagement with the arts can make a real difference. When we come back, how to bring the arts into our daily lives and reap all the riches they have to offer. 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I'm Shankar Vedantam. 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
1: This is Hidden Brain. I'm Shankar Vedanta. Has this conversation stirred thoughts of encounters you've had with the arts? If you have a personal story you'd be willing to share with the Hidden Brain audience, or a question or comment about this episode, please find a very quiet room and record a voice memo on your phone. 2 or 3 minutes is plenty. 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Daisy Fancourt is a psychobiologist at University College London. She is the author of Art Cure, The Science of How the Arts Save Lives. Daisy, you say that a first step in accessing the benefits of the arts is to figure out how to add some aspect of the arts to our lives every single day. How do you advise people to do this?
2: I think it's great to think about this in the same way we think about our diet or our exercise. We're used to target 10,000 steps a day or eat 5 fruit and vegetables a day or whatever. And I think having a simple rule like that is a really great way of starting. Now, for some people, that might be 10 or 15 or 20 minutes that you're able to put aside. And there can be really easy ways of doing this, even sort of simple swaps that you can have in your life. So, for example, one that I do is I have what I call a creative commute. So I live too far away to cycle or run to work. But when I'm on my train each day, I'm not allowed to scroll my phone. Instead, I use that time to sit and listen to music or to read my book. And that's a really easy way of making sure I get those minutes every single day.
1: You said that it's important to focus on consistency. So rather than trying to get 4 hours in one day and nothing for the rest of the week, it's more helpful to get 20 minutes every day?
2: If we're engaging regularly, it's much more likely to become a habit that sticks. So you're much more likely to find that you don't just cancel that one day and then realize it's been a couple of weeks since you did everything. But it also means you can be getting those benefits day to day. And lots of the immediate benefits people get from arts engagement are for things like stress and for mood. And those are things that we can all benefit from having the little pick-me-ups embedded in our day-to-day lives. And we also see that a lot of the evidence about the long-term benefits is really focused on sustainability of engagement. So having something that you do as a habit for months or years of your lives, if you really want to be supporting things like brain health, for example, as you get older, or the reduced risk of developing various mental and physical health conditions. So I think it's really great to find that daily dose that's achievable for you.
1: You know, some people struggle to start an exercise routine, and they find it helpful to join an exercise class or maybe to get a trainer. And in some ways, perhaps the same is true when it comes to the arts.
2: I think it is true because some people are concerned that they're not artistic or creative enough, or they're not good at something. They haven't got the right skills. So it can be really effective to start a hobby, an arts hobby, by joining a local group or by having a couple of lessons, a bit of instruction to get you going, or even using things like YouTube so you've got some videos or an online community for some support to get you going. And actually, for things that involve a certain level of skill to be able to really get the most of them, so things like crafts activities or learning musical instruments. Literature now suggests that if you can do something for 50 hours, then actually you tend to have the level of skill that mean you can really fly with it on your own and really start to enjoy it and get into the flow of it. So that can be good for people to recognize that it might take a few weeks to feel like they're really comfortable with an artistic hobby. So to give themselves the time to have those experiences and build that level of comfort.
1: Intuitively, it seems to me that if you can do an arts activity with someone whom you like, a friend, it's a little bit like starting a workout routine with a friend. You're more likely to stick to it.
2: Definitely. And actually, there are some great ways you can do this in your lives. So in the UK, actually, we found there are lots of venues like pubs or bars that are now doing crafts evenings. So you can go alone, you can socialise with friends, but you can have that artistic focus. Or you can meet up with friends at a gallery or an exhibition as a way of having something to look at as well as that time to talk to each other. Something that I've heard of some couples doing now is instead of going for a date night dinner, actually going to watch a show or to go to a gig so that they're actually embedding those creative experiences with the social experiences that they've already made the time for in their diaries.
1: I want to go back to something that you mentioned a second earlier, because I think this is a real barrier for many people. People say, I'm not musical, or I can't draw to save my life. Talk about this barrier, the sense of shame that we have about our own artistic abilities, especially compared to what we might see on social media of other people posting their accomplishments. How this is in some ways a barrier to us jumping into the water and trying something ourselves.
2: I think it's really a sign about how we as societies have sort of taken arts engagement and actually commodified it. We've sort of made it this object, this thing that you're supposed to be good at, or you have to feel like you've had particular training to be allowed to do it. But just look back at young children, because when you look at children, all children sing, they dance, they make up stories, they act things out, they constantly draw or craft. They're not worried about whether they're good at it. They're really enjoying that experience. And all kids have got that innate creativity. So I think it's really helpful to draw on children as inspiration and remind ourselves that a lot of the health benefits of the arts actually come from doing it, not necessarily being good at it.

0: You said that just as we might plan our meals out, you know, that on some days we're going to eat in and some days we're going to go to a restaurant, we can do the same thing when it comes to the arts, that we can actually plan our artistic calendars?
1: I think that's a really great way of doing things. So that might be a case of seeing if there are some exhibitions or a festival coming up, or there are films that you really want to see, or that there are certain gigs or things you need to book tickets for. It's really great to put those things in the diary, because as well as having the day-to-day daily dose of arts engagement that you might try and embed in your life, having things like that can bring really exciting novelty. They can give you different experiences that might give you feelings of awe or excitement. Mm. And they're also a really good way of making sure that we're just building those additional routines to increase that overall pattern of engagement that we get with the arts.
0: You said something important a second ago, which is that it's one thing to consume arts, going to a festival or going to an exhibition, watching a movie. It's another thing to be producing art. Talk about the difference. Is there any evidence or research about the benefits of doing one or the other?
1: Well, if we think back about what ingredients we're getting when we're engaging with the arts, if we're watching something, we're being exposed to lots of different stimuli. But if we're doing it ourselves, we're getting further types of stimuli, often tactile stimuli, for example, which people can find very therapeutic. But also if we're building our skills, that relates to those experiences of mastery that we've spoken about, or a feeling of self-esteem or accomplishments that we can get through the arts as well. So a bit like the same way we try and have a variety of plants and vegetables in our diet, It can be really important to have a variety of arts experiences, because they're all exposing us to different kinds of ingredients that have health benefits. And for some health conditions, it doesn't really matter whether you are receptively watching something versus actively participating. So for a lot of mental health outcomes, we actually see that both kinds of engagements have benefits, just in slightly different ways for us. But there are other experiences, other outcomes, so things like outcomes relating to mobility or to pain, for example, where actually having that active ingredient of participating is giving us additional sensory engagement and additional mechanisms that can actually support those health outcomes.
0: You recommend regularly changing up the kinds of arts that we engage in. I'm wondering why this is, Daisy. If you love something, why not just stick to it?
1: If you love something, then absolutely you can stick to it to a certain degree. But sometimes what people find is what we call the hedonic treadmill. If they're doing something that they enjoy, they can sometimes start to adapt to it, and it doesn't necessarily continue to bring exactly the same kinds of well-being benefits. So people actually will often organically shift things up. So, for example, if you're someone that's really into crafts and you've been really enjoying doing a certain kind of knitting, for example, you actually might find that you're setting yourself different kinds of challenges or different patterns that you're trying to learn. But sometimes people can still find that it's good to mix things up and bring in a completely different type of arts hobby, because that can be a great way of exposing their brains to novelty, to sparking their imagination, and to perhaps making sure that whatever behavioral routines they've got in their lives keep that freshness and excitement to them.

0: I think many of us do engage with music or the arts, but we often do it as we're doing something else. So, you know, you're racing home from work, maybe you're on a train, you're playing some music, but you're also reading your email. It's one thing to listen to a beautiful piece of music with one ear and quite another to immerse ourselves completely in it. You talked a second ago about how when you are commuting home from work, you actually are devoting your full attention to the art that you're consuming. Talk about this, the importance of actually sitting and savoring and focusing on the art, not just doing it, you know, with one ear or one eye.
1: Yes, when we listen to music, for example, quite in the background, it can still be having some benefits for us, like reducing stress response, for example. But if it's not getting our full attention, we're not going to be getting the maximum impact from it. So I think it's really important that we are consciously aware about how much we are passively engaging in the arts versus giving it that full attention. Because when we give it full attention, all of our emotional responses are heightened, our stress responses are heightened as well. And also we've got a chance to really get into the flow of what we're doing. And if we can really get into that flow state, that feeling of complete absorption where we're forgetting everything else in our lives, it has profound benefits for our mental health. And it also has profound benefits for our brain health. It actually leads to synchronization between particular brain regions and enhances our overall attention as well. So I think it's really great that we can ensure that we are giving art time and space rather than just always relegating it to background passive consumption.
0: I'm thinking, Daisy, about how sometimes when I'm eating, you know, some dessert, if I actually take my time with it and linger over it and savor it, the dessert tastes two or three times as good as a dessert that I'm rushing through. And the same thing in some ways is true for art.
1: Absolutely. We get a much deeper appreciation and enjoyment from it. Essentially, all of our senses are heightened when we're giving ourselves that full attention on what we're doing. And we see things like increased dopamine release, so increased feelings of happiness if we're really focusing on the art.
0: A reminder, do you have a personal story about the effects of the arts in your life or the life of a family member? If you have a story you are willing to share with the Hidden Brain audience, or a question or comment about this episode, please find a very quiet room and record a voice memo on your phone. 2 or 3 minutes is plenty. Email it to us at feedback@hiddenbrain.org using the subject line arts. Again, that's feedback@hiddenbrain.org. Daisy, I understand that you have come up with a number of ways to incorporate the arts into your own daily life. Paint a picture for me of what you've done.
1: One of the things that I've done in my life is I've tried to work out across the day, when am I most likely to be able to benefit from the arts? So I've often found that if I swap my alarm on my phone to a really calming piece of music in the mornings, that really subtle shift can completely change my mood when I first get up and how I'm starting my day. I've also found some of the times, like in the afternoon, when sometimes I have a bit of an energy dip, where I know that actually putting on some music can be a really great way of freshening up my mood, or it can be a great chance to actually take a little bit of a break from work and just help me to shake up that slump in the afternoon. I'm somebody that really loves to be sociable in the evenings, so I've really enjoyed being able to find ways of combining my socializing with also seeing friends as well. That's felt like a really nice way of not having to find more time, but being able to maximize the time that I do have to have those more meaningful experiences with people. And I've also deliberately across my week booked a couple of sessions in where I do things like a book club, or I'll go to go and try a new class or a taster session or something, because I find that that's another great way of keeping my engagement really novel and fresh.
0: I'm wondering, when you socialize with friends, you sometimes say that you skip having drinks or dinners and try and swap in an arts activity instead. Can you paint me a picture of a time when you did this with some friends, Daisy?
1: I found recently that I've been meeting some friends at galleries or exhibitions that have been on. And it's a really great way to be catching up, but whilst you're looking around and able to think about and talk about the paintings as well. I also think it can be a really nice way, if you've got things you want to talk about with friends that are a little bit harder or more emotionally intense, to actually do something that's not just sitting opposite people at a dining table, for example, but actually somewhere where you've got a little bit of space and walking around galleries or listening to music that might be being performed. Forms and kind of public events, it can be a great way of actually giving yourself a little bit more time and focus to actually have some more difficult conversations too.

0: I was talking to a friend recently who told me that, you know, before she had kids, you know, she and her husband would go ballroom dancing multiple times a week. And of course, I'm reflecting now as I'm hearing you speak that in some ways that has so many different components of what you just talked about. You're listening to the music, you're dancing, you're social, you're being with someone. All of these things in some ways have profound benefits for us.
1: They do, and they're often much more memorable as events to do together than simply going out for a meal. And actually, we do know from a social bonding perspective that if we do arts with people, so if we sing or we dance with people, we actually become emotionally closer with them faster than if we just talk or if we exercise with them. So it's a really lovely thing to do as well if people are forming new relationships or new friendships, because it can be an amazing icebreaker and a way of helping to facilitate the development of deeper connection.

0: Daisy Fancourt is a psychobiologist at University College London. She is the author of Art Cure, The Science of How the Arts Save Lives. Daisy, thank you so much for joining me today on Hidden Brain.
1: It's a pleasure.
0: 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Tara Boyle is our executive producer. I'm Hidden Brain's executive editor. If you like this episode, please think of a friend who might like it as well and share this episode with them. If they are new to Hidden Brain, they may also discover other episodes that are of interest. I'm Shankar Vedantam. See you soon.

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0: tune in to KYUK 640 AM at 8 p.m. on Saturday, August 29th, to catch a rebroadcast of Alaska's musical game show with an improv twist, Parlor in the Round. Songwriters Ashley Young, Tyson Davis, and Bethel's own Tim Wolf took the stage earlier this month at the Cultural Center for a fun-filled evening, and you can catch it all again on Saturday, August 29th at 8 p.m. right here on KYUK 640 AM.
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once was, I was once was, that gives you life. A woman's love is stronger than